0: It's All Things Considered from NPR News. I'm Mary Louise Kelly.
1: And I'm Ilse Chang. Coming up, Health Secretary Robert F. Kennedy Jr. wants to wean Americans off antidepressant medications like Prozac and Zoloft.
2: Too many patients begin treatment without a clear understanding of the risks and how long they will stay on these drugs or how to come off of them.
0: Now news.
3: Live from NPR News in Culver City, California, I'm Dwayne Brown. The tenuous ceasefire in the Iran war is under strain as the U.S. and Iran fight for control of the Strait of Hormuz, which remains shut down to commercial traffic. The U.S. deployed warships to help escort two commercial ships through the narrow strait yesterday, which has been controlled by Iran since the start of the war. NPR's Aya Batrawi has more from Defense Secretary Pete Hegseth.
4: Today, Hegseth was asked if this all meant the ceasefire is over, and here's what he said.
5: No, the ceasefire is not over. Ultimately, this is a separate and distinct project, and we expected there would be some churn at the beginning, which happened.
4: So he says some churn at the beginning. Now, he said any further escalation would be up to President Trump. But here I will note that this Project Freedom is only in its second day, but we haven't seen any traffic yet flowing through the Strait of Hormuz. Ship owners and insurers are obviously still very apprehensive.
3: That's NPR's Aya Batrawi. Duke Energy is betting big on the future of AI data center development in its service territories, even as many communities it serves oppose it. Zachary Turner from member station WFAE has the story.
6: Duke says it earned almost $1.6 billion in profit last quarter. The company's president, Harry Sideris, lauded new data center development.
7: We continue to seize the growth in our attractive regions, driven by innovation in AI technologies and advanced manufacturing.
6: This includes new projects from Microsoft, Amazon, Digital Realty, and other hyperscale data center developers. Duke continues to court new facilities, even as several local governments have already passed moratoriums against it. Resident Sheila Sherrick has asked local officials in Lee County, North Carolina, to pass a similar resolution.
8: If everybody's rates are going up, where are the data centers contributing?
6: She sees a mismatch between Duke's current rate hike proposal and the savings the utility has promised.
3: This is NPR. The Department of Education is investigating Smith College, alleging its admission of trans students violates federal policy. From member station WAMC, James Palialagopoulos reports.
9: Referring to trans women as biological males, the Education Department issued an investigation announcement that says by allowing trans students into women's intimate spaces, Smith potentially violated Title IX of the Education Amendments of 1972 that prohibits sex-based discrimination. Smith College changed its admission policies in 2015 to allow transgender students. In a letter to the campus community, Smith College Dean Alexandra Keller said the school in Northampton, Massachusetts, does not comment on pending government investigations, but she said Smith, quote, remains fully committed to our institutional mission and values, including compliance with civil rights laws. For NPR News, I'm James Palialagopoulos.
3: Tensions between the U.S. and Iran around the Strait of Hormuz is keeping gas and oil prices at the highest levels in more than 4 years. Oil prices are down slightly today from yesterday's peak, but still above $100 a barrel. The cost was closer to $70 a barrel before the war. AAA says consumers are paying an average of $4.50 a gallon for regular, but in many parts of the country, the price is much higher. You're listening to NPR News.

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0: It's All Things Considered from NPR News. I'm Elsa Chang.
1: And I'm Mary Louise Kelly. Primary voting closes today in Ohio.
0: We talked to voters about what's been driving their ballot decisions.
2: I'll carpool 10 people here. Doesn't matter to me. I don't care what the price of gas is. Voting is a privilege, and people should take it very, very seriously.
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3: Live from NPR News in Culver City, California, I'm Duane Brown. In Tennessee, hundreds of protesters gathered at the state capitol as lawmakers began a special session to consider splitting Memphis's Democratic stronghold into red districts. From member station WPLN, Mariana Bacayao reports.
4: Hundreds of protesters marched the steps of the Tennessee Capitol as lawmakers gaveled in, with signs that read, "No Jim Crow 2.0 and Hands Off My District." Tennessee NAACP President Gloria Sweetlove told the crowd that the move brings the state back to a time before the Voting Rights Act.
5: I want you to get mad. Because when we get mad, we fight. And when we fight, we win.
4: Republican lawmakers have voted to ban disruptive spectators during the special session. GOP leadership says the redistricting effort will reflect the will of the voters. Lawmakers will likely only have 3 days to redistrict, a process that usually takes months. For NPR News, I'm Mariana Bacayao in Nashville.
3: Scientists from the University of California, San Francisco and Imperial College London are getting a better picture of how the active ingredient in magic mushrooms alters the brain. NPR's Will Stone has more.
6: Much of the recent work on psychedelics has focused on people with serious mental illness. This study, on the other hand, included volunteers with no underlying conditions who had never taken the drug before. They were given a single dose of 25 milligrams, strong enough to provoke a psychedelic trip. The research team looked at brain activity. They linked greater diversity of neural activity to increased psychological insights after the trip, and ultimately improvements in a sense of well-being a month later. The study authors say the findings need to be replicated in larger studies, but they may help explain the beneficial effects of the drug.
3: That's Will Stone reporting. You're listening to NPR News. A new study finds warning labels on alcohol listing the risks of diseases like cancer would encourage folks to drink less. NPR's Maria Godoy has that.
7: The current alcohol warning label has been in place since 1988. It states that drinking poses risks during pregnancy or while driving, along with a notice that alcohol, quote, may cause health harms. But research shows people tend to tune out these warnings. In a new study, researchers tested 8 revised labels that included disease advisory language with more than 1,000 U.S. adults who had at least 1 drink a week. Study co-author Anna Grumman of Stanford says participants ranked all of the new warnings more effective than the current one.
8: And the warnings that especially resonated with consumers tended to be about cancer. So most people weren't aware that alcohol contributes to cancer.
7: Studies show a link to at least 7 types of cancer. The more people drink, the higher the risk. Maria Godoy, NPR News.
3: Well, after more than 100 years of competition, the Scripps National Spelling Bee is looking to shake things up. Scripps taking over the broadcast from ESPN, the Bee's longtime TV home, and adding a new production team for the broadcast later this month. The Spelling Bee is also being held in a new venue, Constitution Hall in downtown Washington, D.C. That's where 247 spellers will compete for a trophy and more than $50,000 in cash and prizes. This is NPR News.

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2: This is National Native News. I'm Jill Freitas. Indigenous activists are reacting to news that President Donald Trump recently issued a presidential border crossing permit for the Bridger Pipeline in north central Montana. Yellowstone Public Radio's Kayla DeRoche reports.
3: The Bridger Pipeline would start in Phillips County, Montana, at the Canadian border, and carry Alberta oil sands down through eastern Montana. Fort Peck Assiniboine tribal member and Wolf Point City Councilman Lance Forstar says he fought for years against the Keystone XL pipeline.
4: This was all kind of new to me. I was hoping that it wasn't real and that this was just a rumor.
3: Indigenous activists and environmental groups have been rallying around the public comment period for the Bridger Pipeline's environmental analysis. Forstar says he's disappointed by the presidential approval, but not surprised.
4: That sinking feeling didn't happen this time.
3: The pipeline still needs several permits to go ahead. In Billings, I'm Kayla DeRoche.
2: The Norton Sound community of Shaktulik said their goodbyes to Kelly Hunt at a memorial service this Saturday. She was the 19-year-old whose remains were found in a ravine in Spinard 2 weeks ago, following her disappearance in January. Friends and family gathered in the school gym for a simple but emotional service, with arms held open and voices raised in song.

0: Prayers to bring Kelly Hunt home were finally answered, though not in the way the community had hoped. She was last seen visiting friends in Anchorage on her way to attend the Alaska Christian College in Anchorage. During the service, the lingering question of what happened to Hunt was set aside to grieve and remember her as a young person who was so full of life and potential, qualities that Linda Bacolic says she cherishes. In her more than two decades as a teacher in Shaktulik, she remembers Hunt as one of the community's most promising students.
1: She was always positive and willing to jump in and help no matter where. She was very diligent in school. She always had a smile on her face.
0: Bacolic says everyone at the school encouraged Hunt to go to college. The community even raised money to help her with her expenses,

0: because they were proud of how she had overcome so many challenges at an early age. Anchorage police continue to investigate her case, with no word yet on how she died. No suspects have been arrested. This story was provided by KMBA's Rhonda McBride. The ocelot is seldom seen in the Southwest anymore. Few animals from the wild spotted cat species still roam between the borderlands of northern Mexico and southern Arizona. But as KJZZ's Gabriel Pietrasio reports, a group of tribal youth with ties to this now endangered creature has bestowed one with an indigenous name.
1: Tucson High School first year Isaac Valencia was among nearly three dozen AFAM students, part of the Voices of Our Youth program, working with a tribal linguist. Then, a couple hundred ballots were cast to decide a fitting moniker through a recent online vote.
2: When I came up with the name, I named it an Autumn. Indom means traveler, like he has an untold story.
1: Hindom was first spotted in the Atascosa Highlands in 2024. More sightings of the same feline soon followed in the Whetstone, Patagonia, and Santa Rita mountain ranges. The nonprofit Center for Biological Diversity shared insights about ocelots and their fragile habitat with this group of students. For 14-year-old Valencia, who is from the San Javier district of the Fonoafam Nation, Hindom's survival is inspiring.
2: It makes me real proud.
1: And naming the rare cat means so much more. For National Native News, I'm Gabriel Pietrasio.
0: And I'm Jill Freitas.
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7: Many of our Asian allies and others are looking, where are we going to get energy on a long-term, secure basis? Well, Alaska's secure. 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
8: Governor Dunleavy pushes lawmakers to act fast on his proposal to cut taxes for the Alaska LNG project. 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Good evening, I'm Casey Grove. Also tonight, leaders from villages devastated by ex-Typhoon Halong meet with federal officials about the path forward.
9: There is no current program for relocation and no agency that handles relocation.
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8: Governor Mike Dunleavy is pressing lawmakers to act quickly on his proposal to cut taxes for the Alaska LNG project. Dunleavy says with LNG prices high and supplies uncertain because of the war with Iran, now is the moment for the $46 billion megaproject.
7: There's a lot of movement now in the energy world across the world. Many of our Asian allies and others are looking, where are we going to get energy on a long-term, secure basis? Well, Alaska's secure. There's no doubt about it. But Alaska always also costs more.
8: The governor proposed a 6-cent tax on each unit of gas flowing through the pipeline from the North Slope to South Central Alaska. That would cut state revenue by about 90% when compared to the existing property tax. The current drafts of the House and Senate's gas pipeline tax bills have a much higher rate, 20 cents in the House and 55 cents in the Senate, plus additional expenses. Dunleavy says neither one is good enough to coax investors to buy in or lend to a high-cost, risky project. House lawmakers are working with the governor's office and pipeline developer Glen Farne in refining their version of the bill. The bipartisan Senate Majority Caucus, on the other hand, is taking a more adversarial approach. Senator Kathy Geisel, an Anchorage Republican who chairs the Senate Resources Committee, says lawmakers are not working with all the information they need, like the full cost of the project.
12: Really, if they want any kind of tax reduction, they need to help us with this bill, giving us actual numbers.
8: Geisel says the project could go forward even if lawmakers do nothing and leave the existing property tax in place. It has all the permits it needs, and an advisor to the governor told Geisel's committee this morning that a higher tax rate would simply be passed through to consumers. But Glen Farne's Alaska head, Adam Prestige, says a high tax rate risks the project not going forward at all. Here he is talking about the Senate's tax rate.
13: I would describe that as very burdensome for the project, and potentially prohibitively so in terms of having a phase one project go forward on any of the timelines that we've discussed.
8: Prestige says Glen Farne is open to some concessions not included in the governor's bill. He says the company has agreed to create so-called community impact funds to compensate for the costs of building the pipeline, to include a spur line to Fairbanks, and offer municipalities the opportunity to buy equity in the project. Dunleavy says if lawmakers don't pass something by the end of the session in 2 weeks, he's willing to call a special session to get it done.

0: More than 6 months after the remnants of Typhoon Halong devastated western Alaska, impacted residents are still working to rebuild their homes and their lives. U.S. Senator Lisa Murkowski held a roundtable in Anchorage today with Interior Department officials to hear from Kipnuk and Quiglingok leaders about challenges the communities still face and ideas for how to move forward. As Alaska Public Media's Wesley Early reports, thoughts of relocating the villages came up again and again.
1: When ex-Typhoon Halong blew through Quiglingok last October, Lucy Martin sheltered in her home with her boys and her father.
2: Just after 2:15 a.m., I looked out the window and I saw graves rolling, graves and caskets rolling. It was a real life horror movie for me.
1: In Kipnuk, Village Chief Paul J. Paul says debris, sewage, and fuel contaminated the landscape as 16 family members, including 10 grandkids, holed up in his home.
3: Strong wind, heavy seas, waves starting to hit my house. Peeled out my outer layer of plywood from my house.
1: Paul teared up, his voice cracking, as he spoke of his daughter asking them to sing Silent Night, hoping for some relief as the family prayed together. As roundtable attendees like Paul and Martin spoke, Billy Kirkland listened. Kirkland is Assistant Secretary for Indian Affairs with the Department of Interior.
4: I don't want to say excited to be here because obviously I'd much rather be here for a different situation, but we're happy to be a part of the process of healing that we have the ability to do.
1: Dustin Evan is Tribal Resilience Coordinator for Quiglingok. He says before the storm hit, the village was already weighing the impacts of a warming climate, like thawing permafrost and increased river erosion.
5: Preliminary projections showed that Quig would be in great risk within 10 to 20 years. However, Typhoon Halong took care of that in one night. This will not be the only storm.
1: Martin works with Evan and on a visit months after the storm says she noticed patches of tundra had disappeared.
2: When I walk on raw ground, it's like walking on a waterbed. You're just on a jello pad. The land sunk even lower. Our land is no longer safe for year-round living.
1: Raina Paul, the tribal administrator for Kipnuk, says an additional issue is that the state is not communicating with tribes before sending contractors in for debris cleanup and other recovery efforts.
6: The state has been charging forward with hiring contractors to do work in our village without consultation. This violates our tribal sovereignty.
1: Problems for community members extend beyond their villages. Hundreds of Western Alaskans were relocated to larger cities like Anchorage after the storm. While tribal leaders expressed gratitude to the cities for taking them in, Martin says her community members are facing new challenges.
2: Our people are already struggling with housing. Our children are being bullied at schools. Many of our tribal members are struggling with mental health because of the trauma we went through, and we already lost 2 youth to suicide.
1: Others expressed concerns over a lack of access to traditional foods and subsistence hunting opportunities. Tribal members in both Quiglingok and Kipnuk have voted overwhelmingly to relocate to higher ground, but there are barriers, including costs, as well as varying jurisdiction over state, federal, and tribal land. Raina Paul says there's currently no clear pathway for relocation of this kind.
6: There is no current program for relocation and no agency that handles relocation and no source of funding for relocation. This forces relocating communities to try to navigate very complicated processes on their own.
1: She proposed a pilot project to set up an interim village in rural Alaska. She says the project should be funded and coordinated by multiple agencies in collaboration with tribes where both communities can rebuild.
6: Both Kipnuk and Quiglingok can come together. We can support each other, heal together, be a community again. This will help give us a sense of grounding that we desperately need.
1: Raina says she hopes such a pilot project would set a blueprint for wider federal relocation policy. Murkowski says a similar roundtable is scheduled for Wednesday in Bethel. Reporting in Anchorage, I'm Wesley Early.
0: Still to come on Alaska News Nightly, advocates for Anchorage's waterways have a simple message: clean up your dog's poop.
7: Once it's in our waterways, it spreads and it causes lots of issues. So it's really about preventing it before it ever gets in there.
0: That is ahead. Stay with us.
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0: A 7-year-long court case involving the deaths of two Unalaska teen girls has come to a close. The state said last week that it was dismissing charges against 25-year-old Dustin Ruckman. Ruckman was facing 2 counts of criminally negligent homicide for his involvement in the deaths of 16-year-old Carly McDonald and 18-year-old Kiara Renteria Haste. In May of 2019, the truck Ruckman was driving rolled down a cliff on Unalaska's Mount Ballyhoo. The teen girls died in the roughly 900-foot fall. The case was delayed for many reasons, including the COVID-19 pandemic and a venue change after the court was unable to find enough unbiased jurors in Unalaska. The judge declared the first mistrial by a hung jury in Anchorage last spring. A new group of jurors deadlocked once again this March. Kiara's mother, Deanna Renteria, said she's frustrated with the legal system and the overall investigation. The families of the girls who died say they won't be pursuing civil suits at this time. Ruckman's lawyer, Julia Mowdy, declined a request for comment.

0: At least a half a dozen families in Marshall have received precautionary rabies vaccinations. As KYUK's Evan Erickson reports, that's after community members handled puppies that had been living in an outbuilding with a dog that later tested positive for rabies.
1: The Yukon-Kuskokwim Health Corporation confirmed late last month that a dog in Marshall had tested positive for rabies. The dog had been in contact with an aggressive fox in the lower Yukon River community. YKHC says medical staff were already on site to assist the community when test results came back positive for the deadly disease. As of Tuesday, YKHC staff remain in Marshall to provide vaccinations for anyone who believes they may have come into contact with the dog or the puppies. The treatment for potential exposure includes 4 doses of human rabies vaccine given over 2 weeks. If left untreated, rabies infections are fatal for humans. It spreads through bites or scratches from infected animals because the virus that causes the disease resides in saliva. YKHC says 2 other dogs in Marshall that killed the fox after it entered the outbuilding were euthanized. Those dogs were not tested for rabies. The fox was unable to be tested due to deterioration, according to the State Division of Public Health. YKHC says it is treating any untested puppy as possibly infected. As of Tuesday, it had not tested all of the puppies. City leaders say it is unclear the exact number of puppies that may have had contact with a rabies-infected animal. YKHC worked with the Alaska Department of Health's Epidemiology Section and U.S. Centers for Disease Control and Prevention to acquire the needed human rabies vaccines. The provider says it also received a donation of 100 doses of vaccine from manufacturer Bavarian Nordic. YKHC says additional staff will be traveling to Marshall in the coming days to vaccinate other animals in the community as well. The city has urged residents to avoid contact with wild animals, secure their pets, and verify that pet vaccinations are current. In Bethel, I'm Evan Erickson.
0: Today is a day of awareness for missing and murdered Indigenous people. For many families, it's a reminder of cases that are still open and might never close. That's like Tracy Day's case. Day is a Lingit woman from Juneau who went missing in 2019. Last year, Day's family requested a death declaration hearing as a way to ask police officers questions about their investigation. But the judge said their questioning was not allowed, even though it was allowed for the family of another Alaska Native woman who went missing. KTOO's Yvonne Crumry reports.
2: Tracy Day went missing in 2019. Ever since, her daughter, Kaylin Schneider, has been using TikTok and other avenues to draw attention to her case.
3: Imagine your mother disappears with absolutely no trace of what's happened to her, and the police...
2: Day was Tlingit, and her disappearance fits a broader pattern of Indigenous women who go missing or are killed at rates far higher than non-Indigenous women. Last year, Schneider petitioned the state to have her mother declared legally dead. For her, this is a chance to prod Juneau police officials publicly about the investigation into Day's disappearance to finally get answers. Hear Schneider during the presumptive death hearing.
4: I was hoping to ask JPD a few questions. I didn't realize that I wasn't going to get that chance. I had some questions that I felt were important to the case, but...
2: Judge Peggy McCoy did not allow her to ask them.
5: Well, this is not about the investigation. Right, it's about whether they believe she's still alive.
2: After the hearing that legally declared her mother dead, Schneider told KTLO in the courthouse she had spent weeks preparing for the chance to ask officers questions.
6: We don't care about a death certificate. We just wanted to tell her story in a legal setting and make JPD answer our questions. That's what this was about.
2: Schneider was not off base to think she'd be allowed to question police officers. She had reason to think this. 1 year earlier, at another presumptive death declaration hearing in Anchorage for a different missing Alaska Native woman, the woman's family was able to question police officers about their investigation. The woman's name was Cassandra Boskovsky. She went missing in Anchorage in 2019, just months after Tracy Day disappeared in Juneau. 5 years later, with prompting by MMIP advocates, Anchorage police connected a photo of a woman found on the phone of serial killer Brian Stephen Smith with Boskovsky's missing persons case. Boskovsky's death declaration was a result of this information, that she was likely killed by Smith. The judge at the Boskovsky hearing allowed the family to interview police officers about the investigation in front of a jury. Here's Judge Brian Clark talking to Boskovsky's cousin, Marcella Boskovsky Grounds, in a recording of the 2024 hearing.
7: Ms. Boskovsky Grounds, are there any other questions that you think this witness should talk about before we ask the jurors?
2: Judge Clark also allowed family members to read testimony they prepared and said information the family and advocates brought to the hearing was admissible.
7: Like I said, this is not an adversarial proceeding. Nobody is going to object to that.
2: Now, more than a year after the hearing, Boskovsky Grounds said the experience was empowering and intense.
8: It was relieving in a sense. Heart-wrenching. I had all kinds of mixed emotions going on at that time.
2: She suspects that nationwide media coverage on Brian Stephen Smith was part of the reason the courts gave her family so much power during the hearing. Tracy Day's family, however, wasn't given the same opportunity. Now, nearly a year later, Kaylin Schneider says the hearing is still a painful memory.
9: I actually stopped talking about it for a while because I was so just deeply traumatized by the situation.
2: For Schneider, the presumptive death declaration was a Hail Mary, a chance to get JPD to reinvestigate the case.
9: For a while, I was feeling pretty hopeless about it. It was really hard because I felt like that was our last ditch effort. You know, we had nothing. We had no body, no proof that a crime occurred.
2: She says it was important to her to ask JPD questions about the investigation into her mother's disappearance in front of a public audience. She saw social media posts by other MMIP advocates who said these hearings were a way to question investigators.
9: It was like, oh my God, this is genius because it's a legal loophole where we can force them to be in a courtroom answering these questions and they can't just like say no.
2: Ann Schneider still wants the answers to the questions she prepared to ask JPD at the hearing.
9: I really just want to know, like, who they looked into, what evidence they have, and if they plan on doing anything or if they're just going to leave it open and unattended by an investigator.
2: Juneau police say they will investigate new leads as they come in, and they're reevaluating their procedures for communicating with families of missing people. A spokesperson from the Alaska Department of Law said that aside from brief guidelines, it's up to the judge how witness testimony will be presented in death declaration hearings. In Juneau, I'm Yvonne Cormery.
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0: The Matanuska Sioux Sitna Borough has grown rapidly over the last decade, both in population and the number of homes. That's according to new data from the Alaska Department of Labor and Workforce Development. While many areas in the state have experienced decreasing populations, Mat-Sioux's population has grown by nearly 20% since 2015. State economist Sam Tappan says the borough's natural increase is almost identical to the statewide average.
12: And so that means that their really long-run, consistent population growth is entirely attributable to their ability to retain residents and attract new residents from elsewhere. Something about that secret sauce they have there.
0: Tappan says that secret sauce is likely tied to the affordability of housing and land. The average single-family home in Anchorage costs more than $500,000, while one in the Mat-Sioux is roughly $400,000. The Mat-Sioux borough is also attracting working-age Alaskans. That demographic has shrunk statewide but grown in the Mat-Sioux by about 8,000 people since 2013. Tappan says the majority of those workers are driving to Anchorage.
12: The number one thing that tied them all together was 94% of Mat-Sioux residents who choose to work elsewhere are working in an area with higher wages. So obviously the cheap housing and lower cost of living out there is attractive.
0: According to the report, more than half of the new homes built in Alaska between 2010 and 2024 were built in the Mat-Sioux. Well, an Anchorage nonprofit recently hosted a dog park cleanup to get rid of, you guessed it, a winter's worth of left-behind dog poop. But the organizers hope it's not just an occasional event. As Alaska Public Media's Michaela Finnerty reports, they want dog owners to do a better job of keeping fecal contaminants out of local waterways every day.
13: It's a chilly spring morning at Anchorage's University Lake Park, and Aubrey Shaunaboom is setting up.
14: Well, why don't you put your name and address? I'll fill out what we give you.
13: Shaunaboom and other volunteers are asking parkgoers for help.
14: If you'd like to, there's no peer pressure.
13: To pick up dog poop.
15: Poop is not sanitary, and so when it gets into the water, it adds bacteria and organisms that grow that aren't healthy to the environment, other living organisms, humans, other animals.
16: Dogs will be dogs.
13: One of the biggest contributors to pollution in Anchorage waterways is fecal coliform bacteria, commonly found in dog poop. That's not great for the health of city residents, their pets, and local wildlife. Plus, says Caitlin McAllen with the Anchorage Waterways Council, it's just gross.
17: This is such a popular park, so everyone likes to be able to take their dogs here and not get their shoes covered with poop.
13: On average, a dog produces 3/4 of a pound of waste a day. With an estimate of 65,000 dogs living in the city, that's more than 24 tons every day, 365 days a year. Of course, not all of that dog poop ends up on the ground in public spaces, but enough of it does end up in the water that it's a major concern for people trying to keep local waterways clean. And it doesn't need to be near lakes and creeks to contaminate them. The process of waste getting washed into the waterways is worse during spring breakup. And once it's there, it's very hard to get rid of.
17: It's not like an oil spill where there's all this kind of technology where you can really kind of contain it. Once it's in our waterways, it spreads and it causes lots of issues. So it's really about preventing it before it ever gets in there.
13: As parkgoers arrive at University Lake, they're greeted with a bucket, gloves, and a shovel. Those who participate are given goodie bags with dog treats. For Morgan Yockey and Cadence Cogswell, scooping poop is a Saturday date activity.
18: We both walk this trail all the time. It was actually the first walk we did as a couple, so it's a special trail to us. So we just like to help keep it clean. Don't even have dogs, but we're here a lot.
13: Within an hour, the couple filled 2 buckets. McAllen, with the Waterways Council, says the event is a good reminder for dog owners to do their part.
17: Do the right thing, pick up after your pet, help keep our waters clean. It's good for us, it's good for our pets, and it's really just good for our whole community.
13: In total, volunteers collected more than 0.5 ton of waste within 4 hours across 3 parks during the day-long event. The Anchorage Waterways Council will host another Scoop the Poop event later in the summer. In Anchorage, I'm Michaela Finnerty.
0: The Nenana Ice Classic clock stopped last night at 6:58 p.m. when a tripod positioned on a frozen portion of the river tumbled down. If your guess was close, you might have won some money, but the game's organizers are still tabulating the winners. Every year, many scientists pay close attention to when that tripod goes down, but not just for prizes. As Shelby Herbert reports for the Alaska Desk, it's also an important climate data point.
19: In a world where you can gamble on almost anything, some people bet on the timing of Spring River ice breakup in a tiny town in the interior. The Nenana Ice Classic gets a few 100,000 ticket entries annually, with thousands of participants across Alaska and beyond. Like 83-year-old Joe Dinkins, who claims to be the oldest barber in Fairbanks. He buys over 1,000 tickets every year, at about $3 a pop. And he's even won a few times. About a week before the tripod fell, he said he thought his odds were pretty good.
20: 50% chance. 50% chance I'm going to win. Because I'm in the area that usually happens. That's from the 26th of April to the 5th of May. I just keep it the same.
19: His small shop is covered in Ice Classic posters. And as he trimmed a customer's hair, he thought out loud about what'll do if he wins this year.
20: I'm going to spend it on the girl. I just laugh and talk about it, that's all. I don't do nothing extra. I just put the money in my retirement.
19: But the Ice Classic isn't all fun and games. Scientists use it as a consistent data set to study climate change. That's because it's gone on for over a century. Here's Martin Stoffer, director of the Alaska Climate Research Center.
21: It's very seldom that you have a homogeneous, continuous, long-term climate series, especially in the Arctic and in Alaska. We have a range of breakup dates. We can see a tendency to earlier breakups.
19: But not this year. The interior just saw its coldest winter in half a century. And National Weather Service hydrologist Heather Best says that probably pushed spring breakup back a bit.
1: We had an interesting winter because it was extremely cold, but we also had quite a bit of snow, like in the record levels of the top 10 snow years, which is a really odd combination. You usually, if you have a cold winter, you have less snow. So we didn't get as much ice formation that we would as we would have.
19: Best says the classic is a good tool to track the river's thaw, and it provides a range of dates that are possible for breakup. It's something that helps the National Weather Service plan its river watch efforts, which are critical for communities off the road system.
1: Breakup is a pivotal time of year because they have this time when they're a little bit trapped by the situation on the river, because during the winter when there's been good ice cover, they're using the river as a highway. And then as the river ice gets unsafe, they're waiting for that ice to clear out.
19: Best and her team track the thaw with satellites, aerial observation, and a network of citizen scientists along the riverbanks. But she says even all of that can't help them predict the ice classic with complete certainty.
1: Otherwise, I would have won multiple times by now.
19: Still, Best says she gets Facebook messages every spring asking which tickets to buy. Her guess this year was about 5 days off. Stilfer, the climatologist, was also 5 days off. But Dinkins, the barber, he bought tickets for the right day and might still have a shot. Reporting in Fairbanks, I'm Shelby Herbert.
0: And that's all for this edition of Alaska News Nightly. If you missed any of tonight's stories, we're online at alaskapublic.org and wherever you get your podcasts. We had reports tonight from Eric Stone and Yvonne Crumry in Juneau, Wesley Early, Ava White, and Michaela Finnerty in Anchorage, Maggie Nelson in Unalaska, Evan Erickson in Bethel, and Shelby Herbert in Fairbanks. Our audio engineer is Crystal Hyde, Kirsten Dobroth is our producer, and I'm Casey Grove. Good night.

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2: This is Fresh Air. I'm Tanya Mosley. My guest today, Kimberly Williams Crenshaw, is a legal scholar responsible for naming two of the most contested ideas in American politics, intersectionality and critical race theory. She has written a new memoir about how she came to those words and what it has been like to watch the courts, legislators, and the media weaponize and redefine them. The book is called Backtalker, an American Memoir. The first of those words came together one late night in 1988 at the University of Wisconsin. Crenshaw was a young legal scholar pulling apart one of the most important court cases of her career. A black woman had sued General Motors for discrimination, and a federal court told her she could sue either as a black person or as a woman, but not both at once. Crenshaw took a legal pad and drew two roads crossing. One road was race, the other was gender. She put an X at the intersection and wrote the woman's name there. The law, she would later argue, could not see this woman because it could only look down one road at a time. She named that X intersectionality. A few years later, with 30 other scholars of color, she helped name a second idea, critical race theory, a body of legal scholarship that argues race is not incidental to American law, but built into it. The scholars were responding to a legal world that insisted it was neutral. More than 20 states now restrict how it can be taught. Crenshaw's memoir argues that the language she named comes from everything she has seen, heard, and felt, from her childhood in Canton, Ohio, to the halls of Cornell, Harvard Law, and the University of Wisconsin. Kimberly Williams Crenshaw is a professor of law at UCLA and Columbia Law School and the founder of the African American Policy Forum. And Kimberly Williams Crenshaw, welcome to Fresh Air.
3: Thank you so much for having me.
2: You know, this title, Backtalker, you know, it's the word that adults use when a child won't shut up. You know, it's not a compliment. But your use of the word, it's like a flag in the sand.
3: That's my intent. I was always encouraged to talk and was always encouraged to call out conditions, experiences that I thought were unfair or inexplicable. The two came together when I was young, but as I moved into my career, moved into thinking about the things that still exist in this world that are not fair, that are reflections of hierarchies and exclusions of the past, those things exist. So talking back to them, first of all, acknowledges that we're not living in a world in which we are all standing on equal footing. And secondly, many of those moments in which we recognize that things are not equal expect us to simply fold our objections into it or to silence how we're thinking or feeling or questioning, often as a condition for fitting in or for moving forward. So we're basically being told to be seen and not heard in this moment, and we have to muster the courage, the willingness, quite frankly, the righteous indignation to talk back against these expectations.
2: Well, you first learned this as a young girl in Canton, Ohio. Your parents expected you and your older brother to come to dinner every night with something to say, something you'd learned, something you thought about, kind of like homework for dinner. I think
3: yes.
2: That's how you put it in the book.
3: Exactly.
2: Tell me about those conversations.
3: Well, my parents were not of the belief that dinner is just a ritual of nourishment and not family time and not educational time. The first thing to recognize is my parents were both educators, my mom and my dad. And that didn't stop when they left the schoolhouse. You know, they came home with the same kind of commitment to prepare their children for a world that we were trying to create, that we were hoping for. So part of that preparation is to speak when you're spoken to have something to say, to have some thoughts about what you're seeing in the world, and to be able to defend what it is that you are talking about. So that started from a very early age, and my friends did used to tease me when I had to stop playing, you know, a little bit before we were called in for dinner, because I had to think about what am I going to talk about at the dinner table tonight. and many times, you know, it was about things that kids think about. So, you know, I press them all the time about, tell me about this Santa Claus thing. I really don't understand it. So I'm looking around the neighborhood and I'm seeing this number of houses and a lot of them don't have chimneys. So, you know, it started when I was really, really little. But as I grew older, the conversation would turn to a neighbor who was called Barefoot Annie. She was an Italian immigrant and was pretty much, I guess, from her perspective, left behind as the neighborhood transitioned from an all-white neighborhood to a largely black one. And when we rode by on our bicycles, she would, you know, call us names. She would use the water hoses to spray us. And I would come home and report this and try to understand what had we done to her that made her so hostile to us. And these were the kind of ways that as a child I began to understand what and who I was seen to be by people like Barefoot Annie. And my parents would walk me through or ask me how I thought or how I felt about that. So it was coming to consciousness with active interrogation and conversation rather than sort of the silent immersion into the racial order that I was born into.
2: Yeah. And we're talking about the 1960s.
3: Yes.
2: And yeah. There's the night that you write about so beautifully. It's also, of course, one of our biggest tragedies for our country. One night, the phone rings in the middle of dinner. Your mother answers, singing the words Crenshaw residence like she always did. And then she sucked in her breath because she had been hit with the news that Martin Luther King had been killed. And you write that you had never seen your father cry until that moment. Take me to that night.
3: And my father was a big man, a former football player, 6'2", gregarious, son of a minister. I call him the Martin to my mother's Malcolm. And when he picked up the phone and heard my grandfather tell him what had happened, I mean, he heaved. He bent forward. I'd never seen him be emotional like that, him being hurt like that. It signified for me that there was a tragedy that had occurred, not just to him individually or us as a family, but to a bigger group of us. I call it the we throughout the book. And it just seemed that everywhere, people were, it's like the wind had been taken out of us, the spirit had been taken out of us. There was such a feeling of an upward trajectory. We were clearly aware that we were in the middle of a fight over equality. I was born, you know, at a time where some of the basic things that we take for granted now were not yet legal, including the Voting Rights Act. But there was still some sense that, you know, we were arriving somewhere. And this was just like not just air out of the balloon, it sort of exploded, you know, our sense of possibility. So I remember it clearly.

0: And I think it's also was punctuated by the next day when the activists brought all of us together in a church and asked all of us, you know, did anyone have anything to say about this moment? And we were kids from kindergarten to high school, and we were all sitting in the church, and it pained me because no one had anything to say. Maybe the words weren't there, you know, our emotions were, you know, all confused, but the silence just was devastating to me. What I remember the most is the feeling like we cannot let them turn us around. We cannot let them take our dreams away from us by just killing our leader. We know that's what they're trying to do, and we just won't stand for it.
1: That feeling has been what I sense from you, the fuel that has really driven you for a big part of your life. And, you know, you can hear these stories so much growing up that you kind of become a little desensitized to them. There's something palpable about you telling it right now as we really sit with what the Supreme Court has ruled regarding the Voting Rights Act and the overturning of so many elements of the Civil Rights Act. And I just want to know, how are you feeling right now?
0: Gutted, of course, because, you know, this moment that I'm retelling was a part of a legacy of fighting back, part of a legacy of sacrificing. You know, people actually died for these laws. They, you know, were beaten. Some of them, you know, damaged for life because it was more important to insist on the promises that were made to us as a people, to us as a democracy, than it was to hide their light or just to fold into a status quo that was unlivable. And having lived through that moment, albeit as a child, I mean, I watched this stuff unfolding on television. I watched the Selma marchers being beaten. I watched children my age being tortured, frankly, by dogs, being, you know, their bodies being tossed into the air by water hoses simply because they were demanding to be given the same access, being treated the same way as any other American. And having been able to enjoy the fruits of that labor and the fruits of that sacrifice through the creation of the Voting Rights Act, which, you know, is called the crown jewel of the civil rights movement, seeing it systemically dismantled piece by piece by piece, to see that history basically be unwritten right now, being erased right now, seeing us being pushed back right now, it makes me want to weep. But we don't have time for that. This is a time to talk back against that erasure.
1: You seem to have had a front row seat to so much through your parents. Your mother inherited two homes and an apartment building from her grandfather, who bought them in the 1930s. And then you write about the city of Canton taking them through something called urban renewal, which has a polite name and a long history of moving Black families' wealth into other people's pockets, essentially. Mm-hmm. Your mother went to City Hall to fight. She lost, but tell me briefly about that fight.
0: Yeah. Well, this was actually property that she inherited from her father, who was one of two Black doctors in town.
1: Your grandfather, right?
0: Yes, so my grandfather. And he was, you know, obviously in a position to be able to begin to acquire property, which, of course, is, you know, the great American way. He passed this on to my mother. But then in the 60s, there what

0: was a move to remove what was called urban blight, and hundreds of millions of dollars were made available to local communities from the federal government to effectuate this policy. And in addition, there was highway development dollars that were also made available. So we're talking about a reality in local communities in which African Americans still, you know, didn't have the same kind of local political power as their white counterparts. So when the debate about how to use this money comes, you know, to the city council and to the city managers, whose property is most likely to be sacrificed to build industrial plants and to lay out highways to attract businesses? It's the Black corridor. It's the Black commercial area. And these are often policies and practices that play out over several years. So if a community is designated as one that is going to eventually be raised and built over with highways, a lot of things start happening. Banks stop lending for development in that area. The area becomes redlined. It becomes less valuable. There's market forces that kick in that consistently rob the property of its value. So by the time the moment arrives to take this property, it's worth less, sometimes worth less than it was when it was purchased. So my mother was given pennies on the dollar for her apartment building, for her homes. And of course, what that meant was the ability of generational wealth to build is basically robbed of Black property owners. And this was all legal. That's what turned my interest to thinking more critically about what the law facilitated, because in no place other than in the conversation about urban renewal being effectively Black removal was there a race explicit justification. But it was equally devastating to see it unfold, and it made it clear that whether or not law is explicitly calling out its racist intentions, racial harm can still happen. That was the observation that I took to college, to law school, and ultimately became part of how I thought about critical race theory.
1: You know, when I read that story about urban renewal and your mother's fight, which she lost, it's like it's decades before you write your first paper on how American law uses neutral language to do unequal work. And I wanted to know, though, as a child, you're watching all of this happen. You're watching your mother lose this fight. And you know, even from a child's mind, that she's not wrong, but there's something else working to make this work not in her favor. Is there another lesson that you were learning? Like, what does that kind of mother teach a daughter about losing within a system that's not meant for you to win? Like, tell me about how your mother continued on in spite of her losses.
0: You know, I think that there was never a question about whether it was the right fight. Or whether it was a good fight. Mm-hmm. The only question was, how could the fight have resulted in a different conclusion? And I think that is probably what turned me more to thinking about, well, what does our community need to be prepared to do better? How can we see it coming at an earlier period of time so we can get ready for the battle that is ahead. So it made me think more strategically. It made me think, why was Mom one of the few who actually thought, well, let's take this fight to City Hall? So I saw my mom as a warrior. I saw my mom as holding down in her generations the stories that she learned from her mother and her father. My mom was a warrior, but also a griot. So she would take me around town and show me the Palace Theater that didn't want to allow her to sit in the middle of the theater and tried to make her go up to the balcony. She showed me the root beer stand that wouldn't serve them in the glass mugs, but would, you know, try to serve them in paper cups. So passing on that history was important in understanding that some of the consequences of discrimination, if we aren't available or don't know the story about how it came to be, we're more likely to infer that this is just the way things have to be, or this is a product of our failures, as opposed to it's the product of power, sometimes racial power, to overdetermine the work that we do to make a good life for ourselves.
1: Our guest today is scholar and author Kimberly Williams Crenshaw. We'll be right back after a short break. I'm Tanya Mosley, and this is Fresh Air.
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1: I want to talk a little bit about loss and some of what you have learned from loss. You learned about losing early. Your father, he was a beautiful singer with a wonderful voice. He was a public housing administrator, the man who taught you that law could be a tool for fairness. Then in 1969, he died when you were 10 years old. And your mother carried the loss of your father while raising you and your older brother. And then a few years later, you all lost him too. Can you tell me just a little bit about what happened to him?
0: So my brother miraculously survived the Vietnam War. And my mom, the warrior that she was able to get him honorably discharged, in part because some of the things he encountered as a black soldier. Her hope was that he would now get back on track as a college graduate eventually. He wanted to go to Kent State. She didn't want him to go to Kent State because in the year or two before, the National Guard had opened fire on protesters at Kent State and had killed four students. So the last thing she wanted him to be involved in was anti-war demonstrations. She knew he would be in the middle of that. So she sent him to Wilberforce, where she thought he'd be safe. About 6 weeks after he got there, as we were told, there was a fight between Wilberforce students and Central State students. And for years, we'd been told that there was some kind of a scuffle over a movie on Halloween, which made no sense to me. And my brother was a bystander, and someone shot into the crowd and hit him. Well, thank you for that.
1: That's the story you knew. That's the story that you believed.
0: That's the story. And it wasn't until I began to write this chapter of the book with the assistance, interestingly enough, of the newly digitized archive of newspaper reports, that I was able to find out a little more. I didn't know that the story had been covered from coast to coast. I didn't know that there was a suspect that had been brought in. I didn't know that the local police said that charges were imminent. And I didn't know that suddenly all that just disappeared until within the last couple of years, where I was able to read about it. And then reading these stories about the possibility of finding some kind of justice and accountability, and then the fact that it just went away, and there was no investigation after that. And then later when my mom tried to, they said that the records had been destroyed. Knowing that she as a mother could do nothing to seek justice for her son, that just broke my heart all over again, because I know how that must have felt. She couldn't protect him, and then she couldn't see to it that justice was served.
1: You know, Kimberly, I've always known that grief is a kind of knowledge, but I've never really been able to articulate what the knowledge is outside of grief itself. And you write a book about a life of seeing, of being able to name things other people couldn't. And so many Black families have experienced in some form or fashion, especially during that time period. It's a common story of investigations that don't make it through fully, or you don't know the full story and you learn things later, or you never learn at all. What did your grief teach you to see?
0: I've struggled with this, especially later in life when I've heard about how grief can be that shadow and that there are ways of getting beyond it. And I believe that there are possibilities there, but I also believe that for us to be able to hold on to the imperative of justice, for us to realize that our struggle is to be agents in our own life, and that any moment can bring conditions, it can bring a dynamic that you don't see coming and that you cannot protect yourself against. That's, I think, what made it easier for me to see the links between the past that we sometimes want to believe that we are no longer living in and the current moment. So growing up and knowing about lynching, knowing about how successful you can be as a Black business owner, and because of that success, you could lose your life. Or growing up knowing about Tulsa, how a community could survive and thrive, and because of that success, you stand to lose everything. One has to hold on to that sense of loss in order to be appropriately cautious and aware that no matter the fact that you can have a Black family in the White House, you can also, in 10 years or 20 years later, find yourself struggling to actually have the right to vote. I think that sense of, I'm never going to forget how quickly things can turn, is what being woke is all about.
1: If you're just joining us, my guest is legal scholar Kimberly Williams Crenshaw. Her new memoir is called Back Talker, an American memoir. We'll be back shortly. This is Fresh Air. I'm fast forwarding now all the way to graduate school. You're in Wisconsin. You have gone through Cornell. You have gone through Harvard Law. And you are sitting down with this important case. And one night, you're trying to figure out how a federal court could look at a Black woman and say that her injury did not exist. You drew an intersection on a legal pad, and you wrote her name at the X. Did you know what you had at that moment when you were trying to find the language to articulate what this woman was experiencing, both as a woman and as a Black person?
0: I had no idea how the framework or the word would travel, especially because it was in the context of trying to create a remedial framework for people who consider themselves very smart judges but couldn't figure out something that seemed pretty obvious to me. So the idea was simply to use an experience as a metaphor to build understanding into their legal decision making. So their understanding of what Emma DeGraffenried was asking for framed.
1: That is the woman who filed
0: yes,
1: the lawsuit.
0: So, yes. And she was working in an industry that was not atypical, you know, in the 70s, 80s, an industry that was structured both by race and by gender. By that I mean there were jobs that were seen as appropriate for people who were Black, and there were jobs that were seen as appropriate for people who were women. But the Black jobs were usually the industrial jobs, the dangerous jobs, the dirty jobs. And the women's jobs were receptionists and secretary and telephone operator. So we're already dealing in an industry that has race and gender structure to it, which is discriminatory. But then on top of it, there was sort of the multiplication of the discrimination because, of course, the Black jobs were not appropriate for Black people who were women. And the women's jobs, secretary, et cetera, were not appropriate for women who were Black. So there was precious little space for a Black woman to get hired and to advance, you know, in this industry. When Emma DeGraffenried said, I am being discriminated against, not just as a Black person and not just as a woman, but as a Black woman, so I should be able to seek the law's protection against race and gender discrimination. The courts basically said, well, no, you can't do that. This is foul. You can't put two causes of action together to make a claim. Title VII says you can make it on the basis of race or gender. It doesn't say and. So sorry, Emma DeGraffenried, we can't help you here. And it just blew my mind. I thought, how can these very smart people not get that if you're protected against race discrimination, you're protected against all of it? So I turn to a metaphor basically to say, you judges go through intersections all the time. You're never on one course or another. So in the same way that traffic going north and south sometimes overlaps with traffic going east to west, discrimination on the basis of race sometimes overlaps with discrimination on the basis of gender. The law should provide a protection for that kind of discrimination. So that's where intersectionality came from.
1: Intersectionality has now become a word used to define so much, as you said, and there doesn't seem to be as much controversy, at least now, about it. Not as much as critical race theory. And that is another way to describe something that is now very contentious in this moment. It's a graduate level field in legal studies. It has never been taught in K-12 classrooms in this country. I mean, right now, more than 20 states now restrict how critical race theory can be taught. Your name is on a lot of the legislation. How does it feel to watch a coordinated political movement build itself out of a deliberate misreading of your scholarship?
0: Infuriating, of course. You know, these ideas have been around for decades before they were discovered and weaponized into the moral panic of the moment.
1: And I should have you, I think, define in the simplest way possible critical race theory.
0: Critical race theory is simply the idea that racial power is not always expressed in explicit racist terms, but is and has been embedded in many of our institutions, especially in the law.
1: I also just want to be clear about what has been misinterpreted, because when I hear that state legislatures throughout the country are banning critical race theory for elementary and middle and high schoolers, when you're talking about a study, a theory that law students would learn. Am I right in that?
0: Yes. Well, here's the thing. They're using critical race theory as the subject line for everything that has to do with race. So now that they have successfully said, If you're learning about the Tulsa massacre, that's critical race theory. If you are learning about the way that the Constitution embedded enslavement in it, despite the fact that slavery as a word never appears, that's critical race theory. If you talk about the Montgomery bus boycott and you talk about segregation as an anti-black policy and practice, that is critical race theory. So effectively what they are trying to do with critical race theory is to say that any mention of race that talks about racial disempowerment, that talks about the hierarchies that were created between white people and everybody else, where these ideas are expressed, they are framed as divisive. They are framed as making white children feel bad. They're framed as being un-American, even though this is telling a story that is deeply American, and it's a story that involves white people who actually came together with black people and others to fight against these injustices. So it's a storyline that they do not want told.
1: If you're just joining us, my guest is legal scholar Kimberly Williams Crenshaw. Her new memoir is Back Talker, an American memoir. We'll be right back after a short break. This is Fresh Air.
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1: I want to go back to 1991 when President Bush nominated Clarence Thomas to the Supreme Court. And to remind the audience, Anita Hill, she was a law professor at the time. She worked for Thomas at the EEOC, and she testified that he had sexually harassed her. And mainstream feminists defended Hill, but couldn't speak to her race. And black communities, you know, there was this contentious thing that was happening of choosing between race and gender. And you were actually on Hill's prep team. What did the country show you that week when you were working on that prep team?
0: There aren't a lot of moments in my life that I can say that was a disillusioning moment. But the Clarence Thomas and Anita Hill moment, that one really stands out. I was there when Clarence Thomas denounced the hearing as a high-tech lynching for black people who dared to think independently. And I thought, that's not going to fly. People know Clarence Thomas has been an anti-civil rights figure for some time. He's been an anti-woman figure. He's talked negatively about his sister, you know, with all the stereotypes and the tropes of a black welfare queen. And finally, the fact that this was a black woman who was talking about her experiences. There has never been a case on record that I knew of where a black woman's allegation had led to the lynching of anybody. So I thought at that moment, all right, we're ready to rock and roll. Come on, black people. Come on, African-American men. So we put out a call for African-American men to speak up, speak out, talk back. Exactly two African-American men came to the Capitol, and one was Luke Charles Harris, with whom I later founded the African-American Policy Forum. It was just stunning how little was known about the role that black women had historically played in even creating the cause of action called sexual harassment. Many of the early plaintiffs were black women. Black women have experienced sexual harassment at work since we arrived on these shores. So the sensibility that my being an employee in this house, in this firm, or in this governmental office does not give you license to assume that I am sexually available to you. That's very much a part of Black women's consciousness and history. It's what Rosa Parks understood. It's why she got her start defending Recy Taylor, who was a Black woman who was gang raped. So our whole history of the civil rights movement and fighting anti-Blackness had this gendered dimension, but it wasn't one that was told to people. So when Anita Hill came forward, a lot of Black people saw her as just representing white women's issues. And therefore, we weren't able to stay together.
1: And then 33 years later, after Anita Hill, you watched Kamala Harris run for president. And something like 92% of Black women voted for her, but the country by and large did not. And when you watched all of that, what did you recognize?
0: The same division that made it difficult for large numbers of African Americans to see in Anita Hill a Black woman, I saw in the white women's vote. So majority of white women did not vote for Anita Hill. They did not see in her a woman who could constitute a repudiation of all of the deeply patriarchal and gendered dimensions of this MAGA movement and candidate, from the horrific things that the current occupant of the White House had said about women, what you can do to them, and the fact that women had lost the reproductive freedom. But she did not and could not represent that or carry a gender-forward commitment to through the election. So I call this intersectional failure, and it's the ways that Black women have not been often seen as representing a set of interests and issues that forward a racial justice agenda. And similarly, Black women have not been embraced by the majority of women. This failure is not only damaging to people of color and to women, it's damaging to our entire republic. This is what we're seeing unfold at this moment.
1: You know, I'm talking to you, Kimberly, the week that the Supreme Court struck down a congressional map that had been drawn to create a second majority Black district under the Voting Rights Act. Clarence Thomas was in the majority there in that 6-3 decision. This summer, our country turns 250, and as America prepares to throw itself a party, what is the right word for what you are carrying right now?
0: Oh, I would say accountability through accurate remembering of our history. There are two things that jump to mind at this moment. I remember when I was at Girls Boys Nation, and this is a program in which 300 17-year-olds are brought to Washington, D.C. to learn leadership and to become patriots of our country. And I remember they took us to President Washington's plantation, and they tell us what happened there. And what stands out is what is unsaid. The life stories of the people who were owned by our president, who worked those plantations, who served these presidents. And sometimes that service was material. Sometimes that service was, in the case of Jefferson, sexual. And this is all unwritten in the celebratory history that we want to tell. And efforts to recalibrate, to incorporate that, to acknowledge the fact that if there is a mother in this country, it's Black women, because it's through our bodies that the wealth of the nation was able to launch the United States as the global power it actually became. And so later in our history, when Thurgood Marshall was thinking about how he would engage the bicentennial, he wrote a piece, he gave a speech that was later published. And in it, he basically said when he thinks about celebrating the country we've become, when he thinks about the rights that we take for granted, when he thinks about the legacy that we should be celebrating, it's not what happened in 1776. It's what happened in 1866. It's what happened at the end of the Civil War. It's the remaking of the Republic in a vision that truly celebrates the idea of citizenship that everyone has access to, not based on race, not based on previous condition of servitude. So I think there is a way of celebrating America. It celebrates those who fought for the true America. It celebrates those judges and lawyers and other actors who made good on a promise that we could be better. It is in that frame of mind that I'm going to celebrate their legacy this summer.
1: Kimberly Williams Crenshaw, thank you so much for this book and this conversation.
0: Thank you so much. It's been an honor to be in conversation with you.
1: Pioneering legal scholar Kimberly Williams Crenshaw. Her new book is called Backtalker, an American Memoir. To keep up with what's on the show and get highlights of our interviews, follow us on Instagram at NPR Fresh Air. Fresh Air's executive producer is Sam Brigger. Our technical director and engineer is Audrey Bentham, with engineering help today from Jose Yanis at WDET. Our interviews and reviews are produced and edited by Phyllis Myers, Anne-Marie Baldonado, Lauren Krenzel, Teresa Madden, Monique Nazareth, Thea Challoner, Susan Yakundi, Anna Bauman, and Nico Gonzalez-Whistler. Our digital media producer is Molly C.B. Nesper. Roberta Shorrock directs the show. With Terry Gross, I'm Tanya Mosley.
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0: mean, I like the expression, when it rains, it pours, but everything hits at once. Also completely appropriate. Spoon from Girls Can Tell, putting the wraps on this edition of World Cafe. 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We produce this program from WXPN at the University of Pennsylvania in Philadelphia. I'm Kaleo. We'll talk to you on the next World Cafe from NPR.
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1: From NPR, it's World Cafe. Hey, I am Kaleo. This month, Kevin Morby is set to release his new album, Little Wide Open. The recently minted Grammy winner worked with Aaron Dessner on the project.
2: Back in town, all by myself, I should go dancing. Take my boots off the shelf.
1: The song is called Javelin, and you will hear that today from Kevin Morby. We'll also get into music from Mount Joy with a new standalone single, envisioning, hey, not what's the worst thing that could happen, what's the best thing that could happen? The song's called Is Joy Easy? Plus new music from Death Cab for Cutie. LCD Sound System takes us home. That's headed your way on today's World Cafe. You know, some artists want to tease out that they have new music coming later this year. Follow this countdown clock. Kevin Parker of Tame Impala on Instagram said, hey, in an hour, I'm putting out a new song. That's how we released this in 2019. It's Patience.

Welcome one, welcome all. I'm Stephen Kaleo. This is World Cafe. And Kevin Morby, fresh off his Grammy win with Mavis Staples, has a new album coming May 15th. It's called Little Wide Open, produced by Aaron Dessner. And first single, Javelin, quote, Morby says, "This is a song I wrote about being in love with someone you keep circling around the globe, relentlessly traveling through the air and down highways, and then returning home alone to Middle America." Romantic and depressing, but it's still a really good song. Check out Javelin from Kevin Morby.

Those first three LCD Sound System records are so good. This Is Happening is the third one, and a little bit of euphoria for you, Home from LCD Sound System. On the way, we go into the archives for some blue-eyed soul and some 90s alternative pop when we get back to World Cafe.

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It's Some Change, live from the archives.

recorded live for World Cafe, the Austin band Fastball, and their one-hit wonder The Way. This is where I debate how much information I give you about the song. And because once I learned what this song is about, it's hard not to think about it. And that being said, it's somewhat sad. So I'll let you head over to Wikipedia. I'm not selling it well. It's not as bad as you think it is, but it is worse than you would imagine based on that song. Live from the archives happens every day on World Cafe. Here's new music from Death Cab for Cutie. It's Riptides.

Wallflowers from their debut album, Bringing Down the Horse, 6th Avenue Heartache. And Death Cab for Cutie, new music, Riptides, from their new album, I Built You a Tower. We're back in a minute with more World Cafe.

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1: It's time now for your weather, tide predictions, and sunrise and sunset. Starting with your coastal water forecast, courtesy of the National Weather Service of Anchorage, Alaska. From Sitkanap to Castle Cape, we have a small craft advisory today. Today, west winds 20 knots, seas 8 feet. Tonight, west winds 20 knots, seas 4 feet. And Wednesday, west winds 15 knots, seas 3 feet. Castle Cape to Cape Tolstoy, we have a small craft advisory today. Today, northwest winds 25 knots, seas 8 feet. Tonight, northwest winds 20 knots, seas 4 feet. And Wednesday, variable winds 10 knots, seas 2 feet. Cape Tolstoy to Cape Sarishep, we have a small craft advisory today. Today, northwest winds 30 knots, seas 4 feet. Tonight, north winds 20 knots, seas 3 feet. And Wednesday, variable winds 10 knots, seas 4 feet. Port Hyde and Nelson Lagoon, we have a small craft advisory today. Today, northwest winds 25 knots, seas 8 feet. Tonight, west winds 20 knots, seas 7 feet. And Wednesday, variable winds 10 knots, seas 4 feet. Nelson Lagoon to Cape Sarishep, we have a small craft advisory today. Today, northwest winds 20 knots, seas 9 feet. Tonight, north winds 15 knots, seas 6 feet. And Wednesday, variable winds 10 knots, seas 4 feet. Your detailed forecast for the Alaska Peninsula. Today, mostly sunny with highs near 37. Northwest winds 15 to 25 miles per hour with gusts as high as 30 miles per hour. Tonight, mostly clear with lows around 28. Northwest winds 5 to 15 miles per hour. And Wednesday, mostly sunny with highs near 38. Calm winds. Your tide predictions for the Popoff Island. There is a high tide at 4:13 a.m. at 7 feet, a low tide at 11:36, a minus tide of 6 inches, a high tide at 6:33 at 4 feet, 11 inches, and a low tide tonight at 10:49, a tide of 3 feet, 5 inches. Your sun rose at 6:51 this morning, and your sun will set at 10:27, bringing us up to 15 hours and 36 minutes of daylight hours. And that was your weather, tide predictions, and sunrise and sunset here on KSDP and KAEB. I'm Amy Mack. 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
1: This is National Native News. I'm Jill Freitas. Indigenous activists are reacting to news that President Donald Trump recently issued a presidential border crossing permit for the Bridger Pipeline in north-central Montana. Yellowstone Public Radio's Kayla DeRoche reports.
2: The Bridger Pipeline would start in Phillips County, Montana, at the Canadian border, and carry Alberta oil sands down through eastern Montana. Fort Peck Assiniboine tribal member and Wolf Point City Councilman Lance Forstar says he fought for years against the Keystone XL pipeline.
3: This was all kind of new to me. I was hoping that it wasn't real and that this was just a rumor.
2: Indigenous activists and environmental groups have been rallying around the public comment period for the Bridger Pipeline's environmental analysis. Forstar says he's disappointed by the presidential approval, but not surprised.
3: That sinking feeling didn't happen this time.
2: The pipeline still needs several permits to go ahead. In Billings, I'm Kayla DeRoche.
1: The Norton Sound community of Shaktulik said their goodbyes to Kelly Hunt at a memorial service this Saturday. She was the 19-year-old whose remains were found in a ravine in Spinard 2 weeks ago, following her disappearance in January. Friends and family gathered in the school gym for a simple but emotional service, with arms held open and voices raised in song.

0: prayers to bring Kelly Hunt home were finally answered, though not in the way the community had hoped. She was last seen visiting friends in Anchorage on her way to attend the Alaska Christian College in Anchorage. During the service, the lingering question of what happened to Hunt was set aside to grieve and remember her as a young person who was so full of life and potential, qualities that Linda Bacolic says she cherishes. In her more than two decades as a teacher in Shaktulik, she remembers Hunt as one of the community's most promising students.
1: She was always positive and willing to jump in and help no matter where. She was very diligent in school. She always had a smile on her face.
0: Bacolic says everyone at the school encouraged Hunt to go to college. The community even raised money to help her with her expenses because they were proud of how she had overcome so many challenges at an early age. Anchorage police continue to investigate her case, with no word yet on how she died. No suspects have been arrested. This story was provided by KMBA's Rhonda McBride. The ocelot is seldom seen in the Southwest anymore. Few animals from the wild spotted cat species still

0: roam between the borderlands of northern Mexico and southern Arizona. But as KJZZ's Gabriel Pietrasio reports, a group of tribal youth with ties to this now-endangered creature has bestowed one with an indigenous name.
1: Tucson High School first year Isaac Valencia was among nearly three dozen AFAM students, part of the Voices of Our Youth program, working with a tribal linguist. Then, a couple hundred ballots were cast to decide a fitting moniker through a recent online vote.
2: When I came up with the name, I named it an AFAM. Indom means traveler, like he has an untold story.
1: Indom was first spotted in the Atascosa Highlands in 2024. More sightings of the same feline soon followed in the Whetstone, Patagonia, and Santa Rita mountain ranges. The nonprofit Center for Biological Diversity shared insights about ocelots and their fragile habitat with this group of students. For 14-year-old Valencia, who is from the San Javier district of the Fauna Afam Nation, Himdom's survival is inspiring.
2: It makes me real proud.
1: And naming the rare cat means so much more. For National Native News, I'm Gabriel Pietrasio.
0: And I'm Jill Freitas.
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7: Many of our Asian allies and others are looking, where are we going to get energy in a long-term, secure basis? 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
8: Governor Dunleavy pushes lawmakers to act fast on his proposal to cut taxes for the Alaska LNG project. 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Good evening. I'm Casey Grove. Also tonight, leaders from villages devastated by ex-Typhoon Halong meet with federal officials about the path forward.
9: There is no current program for relocation, and no agency that handles relocation.
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8: Governor Mike Dunleavy is pressing lawmakers to act quickly on his proposal to cut taxes for the Alaska LNG project. Dunleavy says with LNG prices high and supplies uncertain because of the war with Iran, now is the moment for the $46 billion megaproject.
7: There's a lot of movement now in the energy world across the world. Many of our Asian allies and others are looking, where are we going to get energy in a long-term secure basis? Well, Alaska's secure. There's no doubt about it. But Alaska always also costs more.
8: The governor proposed a 6-cent tax on each unit of gas flowing through the pipeline from the North Slope to South Central Alaska. That would cut state revenue by about 90% when compared to the existing property tax. The current drafts of the House and Senate's gas pipeline tax bills have a much higher rate, 20 cents in the House and 55 cents in the Senate, plus additional expenses. Dunleavy says neither one is good enough to coax investors to buy in or lend to a high-cost, risky project. House lawmakers are working with the governor's office and pipeline developer Glen Farne in refining their version of the bill. The bipartisan Senate Majority Caucus, on the other hand, is taking a more adversarial approach. Senator Kathy Geisel, an Anchorage Republican who chairs the Senate Resources Committee, says lawmakers are not working with all the information they need, like the full cost of the project.
12: really, if they want any kind of tax reduction, they need to help us with this bill, giving us actual numbers.
8: Giesel says the project could go forward even if lawmakers do nothing and leave the existing property tax in place. It has all the permits it needs, and an advisor to the governor told Giesel's committee this morning that a higher tax rate would simply be passed through to consumers. But Glen Farne's Alaska head, Adam Prestige, says a high tax rate risks the project not going forward at all. Here he is talking about the Senate's tax rate.
13: I would describe that as very burdensome for the project, and potentially prohibitively so in terms of having a phase one project go forward on any of the timelines that we've discussed.
8: Prestige says Glen Farne is open to some concessions not included in the governor's bill. He says the company has agreed to create so-called community impact funds to compensate for the costs of building the pipeline, to include a spur line to Fairbanks, and offer municipalities the opportunity to buy equity in the project. Dunleavy says if lawmakers don't pass something by the end of the session in 2 weeks, he's willing to call a special session to get it done.

0: More than 6 months after the remnants of Typhoon Halong devastated western Alaska, impacted residents are still working to rebuild their homes and their lives. U.S. Senator Lisa Murkowski held a roundtable in Anchorage today with Interior Department officials to hear from Kipnuk and Quiglingok leaders about challenges the communities still face and ideas for how to move forward. As Alaska Public Media's Wesley Early reports, thoughts of relocating the villages came up again and again.
1: When ex-Typhoon Halong blew through Quiglingok last October, Lucy Martin sheltered in her home with her boys and her father.
2: Just after 2:15 a.m., I looked out the window and I saw graves rolling, graves and caskets rolling. It was a real-life horror movie for me.
1: In Kipnuk, Village Chief Paul J. Paul says debris, sewage, and fuel contaminated the landscape as 16 family members, including 10 grandkids, holed up in his home.
3: Strong wind, heavy seas, waves starting to hit my house, peeled out my outer layer of plywood from my house.
1: Paul teared up, his voice cracking, as he spoke of his daughter asking them to sing Silent Night, hoping for some relief as the family prayed together. As roundtable attendees like Paul and Martin spoke, Billy Kirkland listened. Kirkland is Assistant Secretary for Indian Affairs with the Department of Interior.
4: I don't want to say excited to be here, because obviously I'd much rather be here for a different situation, but we're happy to be a part of the process of healing that we have the ability to do.
1: Dustin Evan is Tribal Resilience Coordinator for Quiglingok. He says before the storm hit, the village was already weighing the impacts of a warming climate, like thawing permafrost and increased river erosion.
5: Preliminary projections showed that Quig would be in great risk within 10 to 20 years. However, Typhoon Halong took care of that in one night. This will not be the only storm.
1: Martin works with Evan, and on a visit months after the storm, says she noticed patches of tundra had disappeared.
2: When I walk on raw ground, it's like walking on a waterbed. You're just on a jello pad. The land sunk even lower. Our land is no longer safe for year-round living.
1: Raina Paul, the tribal administrator for Kipnuk, says an additional issue is that the state is not communicating with tribes before sending contractors in for debris cleanup and other recovery efforts.
6: The state has been charging forward with hiring contractors to do work in our village without consultation. This violates our tribal sovereignty.
1: Problems for community members extend beyond their villages. Hundreds of Western Alaskans were relocated to larger cities like Anchorage after the storm. While tribal leaders expressed gratitude to the cities for taking them in, Martin says her community members are facing new challenges.
2: Our people are already struggling with housing. Our children are being bullied at schools. Many of our tribal members are struggling with mental health because of the trauma we went through, and we already lost 2 youth to suicide.
1: Others express concerns over a lack of access to traditional foods and subsistence hunting opportunities. Tribal members in both Quiglingok and Kipnuk have voted overwhelmingly to relocate to higher ground, but there are barriers, including costs, as well as varying jurisdiction over state, federal, and tribal land. Raina Paul says there's currently no clear pathway for relocation of this kind.
6: There is no current program for relocation and no agency that handles relocation and no source of funding for relocation. This forces relocating communities to try to navigate very complicated processes on their own.
1: She proposed a pilot project to set up an interim village in rural Alaska. She says the project should be funded and coordinated by multiple agencies in collaboration with tribes where both communities can rebuild.
6: Both Kipnuk and Quiglingok can come together. We can support each other. Heal together, be a community again. This will help give us a sense of grounding that we desperately need.
1: Raina says she hopes such a pilot project would set a blueprint for wider federal relocation policy. Murkowski says a similar roundtable is scheduled for Wednesday in Bethel. Reporting in Anchorage, I'm Wesley Early.
0: Still to come on Alaska News Nightly, advocates for Anchorage's waterways have a simple message: clean up your dog's poop.
7: Once it's in our waterways, it spreads and it causes lots and lots of issues. So it's really about preventing it before it ever gets in there.
0: That is ahead. 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
0: A 7-year-long court case involving the deaths of two Unalaska teen girls has come to a close. The state said last week that it was dismissing charges against 25-year-old Dustin Ruckman. Ruckman was facing 2 counts of criminally negligent homicide for his involvement in the deaths of 16-year-old Carly McDonald and 18-year-old Kiara Renteria Haste. In May of 2019, the truck Ruckman was driving rolled down a cliff on Unalaska's Mount Ballyhoo. The teen girls died in the roughly 900-foot fall. The case was delayed for many reasons, including the COVID-19 pandemic and a venue change after the court was unable to find enough unbiased jurors in Unalaska. The judge declared the first mistrial by a hung jury in Anchorage last spring. A new group of jurors deadlocked once again this March. Kiara's mother, Deanna Renteria, said she's frustrated with the legal system and the overall investigation. The families of the girls who died say they won't be pursuing civil suits at this time. Ruckman's lawyer, Julia Mowdy, declined a request for comment.

0: At least a half a dozen families in Marshall have received precautionary rabies vaccinations. As KYUK's Evan Erickson reports, that's after community members handled puppies that had been living in an outbuilding with a dog that later tested positive for rabies.
1: The Yukon-Kuskokwim Health Corporation confirmed late last month that a dog in Marshall had tested positive for rabies. The dog had been in contact with an aggressive fox in the Lower Yukon River community. YKHC says medical staff were already on site to assist the community when test results came back positive for the deadly disease. As of Tuesday, YKHC staff remain in Marshall to provide vaccinations for anyone who believes they may have come into contact with the dog or the puppies. The treatment for potential exposure includes 4 doses of human rabies vaccine given over 2 weeks. If left untreated, rabies infections are fatal for humans. It spreads through bites or scratches from infected animals because the virus that causes the disease resides in saliva. YKHC says 2 other dogs in Marshall that killed the fox after it entered the outbuilding were euthanized. Those dogs were not tested for rabies. The fox was unable to be tested due to deterioration, according to the State Division of Public Health. YKHC says it is treating any untested puppy as possibly infected. As of Tuesday, it had not tested all of the puppies. City leaders say it is unclear the exact number of puppies that may have had contact with a rabies-infected animal. YKHC worked with the Alaska Department of Health's Epidemiology Section and U.S. Centers for Disease Control and Prevention to acquire the needed human rabies vaccines. The provider says it also received a donation of 100 doses of vaccine from manufacturer Bavarian Nordic. YKHC says additional staff will be traveling to Marshall in the coming days to vaccinate other animals in the community as well. The city has urged residents to avoid contact with wild animals, secure their pets, and verify that pet vaccinations are current. In Bethel, I'm Evan Erickson.
0: Today is a day of awareness for missing and murdered Indigenous people. For many families, it's a reminder of cases that are still open and might never close. That's like Tracy Day's case. Day is a Lingit woman from Juneau who went missing in 2019. Last year, Day's family requested a death declaration hearing as a way to ask police officers questions about their investigation. But the judge said their questioning was not allowed, even though it was allowed for the family of another Alaska Native woman who went missing. KTOO's Yvonne Crumry reports.
2: Tracy Day went missing in 2019. Ever since, her daughter, Kaylin Schneider, has been using TikTok and other avenues to draw attention to her case.
3: Imagine your mother disappears with absolutely no trace of what's happened to her, and the police...
2: Day was Tlingit, and her disappearance fits a broader pattern of Indigenous women who go missing or are killed at rates far higher than non-Indigenous women. Last year, Schneider petitioned the state to have her mother declared legally dead. For her, this was a chance to prod Juneau police officials publicly about the investigation into Day's disappearance to finally get answers. Hear Schneider during the presumptive death hearing.
4: I was hoping to ask JPD a few questions. I didn't realize that I wasn't going to get that chance. I had some questions that I felt were important to the case, but...
2: Judge Peggy McCoy did not allow her to ask them.
5: Well, this is not about the investigation. Right, it's about whether they believe she's still alive.
2: After the hearing that legally declared her mother dead, Schneider told KTLO in the courthouse she had spent weeks preparing for the chance to ask officers questions.
6: We don't care about a death certificate. We just wanted to tell her story in a legal setting and make JPD answer our questions. That's what this was about.
2: Schneider was not off base to think she'd be allowed to question police officers. She had reason to think this. 1 year earlier, at another presumptive death declaration hearing in Anchorage for a different missing Alaska Native woman, the woman's family was able to question police officers about their investigation. The woman's name was Cassandra Boskovsky. She went missing in Anchorage in 2019, just months after Tracy Day disappeared in Juneau. 5 years later, with prompting by MMIP advocates, Anchorage police connected a photo of a woman found on the phone of serial killer Brian Stephen Smith with Boskovsky's missing persons case. Boskovsky's death declaration was a result of this information, that she was likely killed by Smith. The judge at the Boskovsky hearing allowed the family to interview police officers about the investigation in front of a jury. Here's Judge Brian Clark talking to Boskovsky's cousin, Marcella Boskovsky Grounds, in a recording of the 2024 hearing.
7: Ms. Boskovsky Grounds, are there any other questions that you think this witness should talk about before we ask the jurors?
2: Judge Clark also allowed family members to read testimony they prepared and said information the family and advocates brought to the hearing was admissible.
7: Like I said, this is not an adversarial proceeding. Nobody is going to object to that.
2: Now, more than a year after the hearing, Boskovsky Grounds said the experience was empowering and intense.
8: It was relieving in a sense. Heart-wrenching. I had all kinds of mixed emotions going on at that time.
2: She suspects that nationwide media coverage on Brian Stephen Smith was part of the reason the courts gave her family so much power during the hearing. Tracy Day's family, however, wasn't given the same opportunity. Now, nearly a year later, Kaylin Schneider says the hearing is still a painful memory.
9: I actually stopped talking about it for a while because I was so just deeply traumatized by the situation.
2: For Schneider, the presumptive death declaration was a Hail Mary, a chance to get JPD to reinvestigate the case.
9: For a while, I was feeling pretty hopeless about it. It was really hard because I felt like that was our last-ditch effort. You know, we had nothing. We had no body, no proof that a crime occurred.
2: She says it was important to her to ask JPD questions about the investigation into her mother's disappearance in front of a public audience. She saw social media posts by other MMIP advocates who said these hearings were a way to question investigators.
9: It was like, oh my God, this is genius because it's a legal loophole where we can force them to be in a courtroom answering these questions and they can't just like say no.
2: Ann Schneider still wants the answers to the questions she prepared to ask JPD at the hearing.
9: I really just want to know like who they looked into, what evidence they have, and if they plan on doing anything or if they're just going to leave it open and unattended by an investigator.
2: Juneau police say they will investigate new leads as they come in, and they're reevaluating their procedures for communicating with families of missing people. A spokesperson from the Alaska Department of Law said that aside from brief guidelines, it's up to the judge how witness testimony will be presented in death declaration hearings. In Juneau, I'm Yvonne Cromery.
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0: The Matanuska Sioux Sitna Borough has grown rapidly over the last decade, both in population and the number of homes. That's according to new data from the Alaska Department of Labor and Workforce Development. While many areas in the state have experienced decreasing populations, Mat-Sioux's population has grown by nearly 20% since 2015. State economist Sam Tappan says the borough's natural increase is almost identical to the statewide average.
12: And so that means that they're really long-run, consistent population growth is entirely attributable to their ability to retain residents and attract new residents from elsewhere. Something about that secret sauce they have there.
0: Tappan says that secret sauce is likely tied to the affordability of housing and land. The average single-family home in Anchorage cost more than $500,000, while one in the Mat-Sioux is roughly $400,000. The Mat-Sioux Borough is also attracting working-age Alaskans. That demographic has shrunk statewide but grown in the Mat-Sioux by about 8,000 people since 2013. Tappan says the majority of those workers are driving to Anchorage.
12: The number one thing that tied them all together was 94% of Mat-Sioux residents who choose to work elsewhere are working in an area with higher wages. So obviously the cheap housing and lower cost of living out there is attractive.
0: According to the report, more than half of the new homes built in Alaska between 2010 and 2024 were built in the Mat-Sioux. Well, an Anchorage nonprofit recently hosted a dog park cleanup to get rid of, you guessed it, a winter's worth of left-behind dog poop. But the organizers hope it's not just an occasional event. As Alaska Public Media's Michaela Finnerty reports, they want dog owners to do a better job of keeping fecal contaminants out of local waterways every day.
13: It's a chilly spring morning at Anchorage's University Lake Park, and Aubrey Shaunaboom is setting up.
14: Well, why don't you put your name and address? I'll fill out what we give you.
13: Shaunaboom and other volunteers are asking parkgoers for help.
14: If you'd like to, there's no peer pressure.
13: To pick up dog poop.
15: Poop is not sanitary, and so when it gets into the water, it adds bacteria and organisms that grow that aren't healthy to the environment, other living organisms, humans, other animals.
16: Dogs will be dogs.
13: One of the biggest contributors to pollution in Anchorage waterways is fecal coliform bacteria, commonly found in dog poop. That's not great for the health of city residents, their pets, and local wildlife. Plus, says Caitlin McAllen with the Anchorage Waterways Council, it's just gross.
17: This is such a popular park, so everyone likes to be able to take their dogs here and not get their shoes covered with poop.
13: On average, a dog produces 3/4 of a pound of waste a day. With an estimate of 65,000 dogs living in the city, that's more than 24 tons every day, 365 days a year. Of course, not all of that dog poop ends up on the ground in public spaces, but enough of it does end up in the water that it's a major concern for people trying to keep local waterways clean. And it doesn't need to be near lakes and creeks to contaminate them. The process of waste getting washed into the waterways is worse during spring breakup. And once it's there, it's very hard to get rid of.
17: It's not like an oil spill where there's all this kind of technology where you can really kind of contain it. Once it's in our waterways, it spreads and it causes lots of issues. So it's really about preventing it before it ever gets in there.
13: As parkgoers arrive at University Lake, they're greeted with a bucket, gloves, and a shovel. Those who participate are given goodie bags with dog treats. For Morgan Yockey and Cadence Cogswell, scooping poop is a Saturday date activity.
18: We both walk this trail all the time. It was actually the first walk we did as a couple, so it's a special trail to us. So we just like to help keep it clean. Don't even have dogs, but we're here a lot.
13: Within an hour, the couple filled 2 buckets. McAllen, with the Waterways Council, says the event is a good reminder for dog owners to do their part.
17: Do the right thing, pick up after your pet, help keep our waters clean. It's good for us, it's good for our pets, and it's really just good for our whole community.
13: In total, volunteers collected more than 0.5 ton of waste within 4 hours across 3 parks during the day-long event. The Anchorage Waterways Council will host another Scoop the Poop event later in the summer. In Anchorage, I'm Michaela Finnerty.
0: The Nenana Ice Classic clock stopped last night at 6:58 p.m. when a tripod positioned on a frozen portion of the river tumbled down. If your guess was close, you might have won some money, but the game's organizers are still tabulating the winners. Every year, many scientists pay close attention to when that tripod goes down, but not just for prizes. As Shelby Herbert reports for the Alaska Desk, it's also an important climate data point.
19: In a world where you can gamble on almost anything, some people bet on the timing of Spring River ice breakup in a tiny town in the interior. The Nenana Ice Classic gets a few 100,000 ticket entries annually, with thousands of participants across Alaska and beyond. Like 83-year-old Joe Dinkins, who claims to be the oldest barber in Fairbanks. He buys over 1,000 tickets every year, at about $3 a pop. And he's even won a few times. About a week before the tripod fell, he said he thought his odds were pretty good.
20: 50% chance. 50% chance I'm going to win. Because I'm in the area that usually happens. That's from the 26th of April to the 5th of May. I just keep it the same.
19: His small shop is covered in Ice Classic posters. And as he trimmed a customer's hair, he thought out loud about what he'll do if he wins this year.
20: I'm going to spend it on the girl. I just laugh and talk about it, that's all. I don't do nothing extra. I just put the money in my retirement.
19: But the Ice Classic isn't all fun and games. Scientists use it as a consistent data set to study climate change. That's because it's gone on for over a century. Here's Martin Stoffer, director of the Alaska Climate Research Center.
21: It's very seldom that you have a homogeneous, continuous, long-term climate series, especially in the Arctic and in Alaska. We have a range of breakup dates. We can see a tendency to earlier breakups.
19: But not this year. The interior just saw its coldest winter in half a century. And National Weather Service hydrologist Heather Best says that probably pushed spring break up back a bit.
1: We had an interesting winter because it was extremely cold, but we also had quite a bit of snow, like in the record levels of the top 10 snow years, which is a really odd combination. You usually, if you have a cold winter, you have less snow. So we didn't get as much ice formation that we would as we would have.
19: Best says the classic is a good tool to track the river's thaw, and it provides a range of dates that are possible for breakup. It's something that helps the National Weather Service plan its river watch efforts, which are critical for communities off the road system.
1: Breakup is a pivotal time of year because they have this time when they're a little bit trapped by the situation on the river, because during the winter when there's been good ice cover, they're using the river as a highway. And then as the river ice gets unsafe, they're waiting for that ice to clear out.
19: Best and her team track the thaw with satellites, aerial observation, and a network of citizen scientists along the riverbanks. But she says even all of that can't help them predict the ice classic with complete certainty.
1: Otherwise, I would have won multiple times by now.
19: Still, Best says she gets Facebook messages every spring asking which tickets to buy. Her guess this year was about 5 days off. Stoffer, the climatologist, was also 5 days off. But Dinkins, the barber, he bought tickets for the right day and might still have a shot. Reporting in Fairbanks, I'm Shelby Herbert.
0: And that's all for this edition of Alaska News Nightly. If you missed any of tonight's stories, we're online at alaskapublic.org and wherever you get your podcasts. We had reports tonight from Eric Stone and Yvonne Crumry in Juneau, Wesley Early, Ava White, and Michaela Finnerty in Anchorage, Maggie Nelson in Unalaska, Evan Erickson in Bethel, and Shelby Herbert in Fairbanks. Our audio engineer is Crystal Hyde, Kirsten Dobroth is our producer, and I'm Casey Grove. Good night.

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1: Of course you are, my bright little star. 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

0: Now, first of all, start at the top, lift the lid. There's a photograph of Liverpool on the top. It says inside, fresh from Wackerland.
1: Lift lid again.
0: Lift lid again.
1: There's another lid.
0: The Beatles, and it says, hi, Whack. How do you do, Whack?
1: Yeah.
0: And Liverpool again. And down the bottom, pull right out and turn over.
1: Well, pull it
0: out. Another bit of cardboard.
1: Oh, hang on, you haven't quite finished yet, because there's another little flap in the bottom of the box, like a conjuring trick, this. And it says, ask the Beatles if this is the box. Well, is it?
0: What box?
1: Oh, that's a very good question. I must remember to ask Harry. Anyway, will you sing for us now?
2: I'll get you.

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1: 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For more information, call Jim Brown at 386-6050.

0: From New York, this is Democracy Now!
1: For the first time, the state of press freedom in more than half of all countries is now classified as difficult or very serious. Journalist work has never been more complicated or more dangerous, and our collective right to be informed has never been more under threat.
0: 13 journalists have been killed this year. More than 500 reporters and media workers are currently detained worldwide. Reporters Without Borders has just released its annual Press Freedom Index. The U.S. has fallen to 64. We'll speak to RSF's Clayton Weimers. Then, as the world's attentions focused on negotiations between the U.S. and Iran, 12 more villages and towns in the south of Lebanon have been told to evacuate by the Israeli army. Demolitions and fighting continues despite a ceasefire.
2: In the same way that the Israeli military flattened vast swaths of Gaza's cultural heritage, universities, mosques, archives, the same thing is happening in southern Lebanon. It's this exact same playbook.
0: We'll speak to Beirut-based independent journalist Leila Younis. She's here in New York. Then Backtalker, an American memoir. We'll talk to the acclaimed constitutional law scholar Kimberly Crenshaw, known for her work on critical race theory and intersectionality. All that and more coming up. Welcome to Democracy Now!, democracynow.org, The War and Peace Report. I'm Amy Goodman. President Trump has announced he's pausing the so-called Project Freedom operation in the Strait of Hormuz, saying there's, quote, great progress toward a complete and final agreement, unquote, with Iran. U.S. Secretary of State Marco Rubio said the offensive stage of the U.S.-Israeli war in Iran is over. Meanwhile, Iranian President Masoud Pezeshkian called U.S. demands impossible, saying Washington expects Iran to submit to unilateral

0: express this. She has always had this. Nargis, in any situation, works for the improvement of human rights. That is her belief.
1: In Gaza, Israeli strikes killed at least 3 Palestinians, including a 15-year-old, on Tuesday. Gaza health authorities said one Palestinian was killed and 2 others were wounded in an airstrike near the Sheikh Radwan neighborhood in Gaza City, while another was killed by Israeli tank shelling in the central part of the besieged strip. A third strike hit a police station in northern Gaza, killing the teenager. Despite the U.S.-brokered so-called ceasefire, Israel's been conducting near-daily attacks on Gaza. At least 830 Palestinians have been killed since the ceasefire took effect in October. This is an eyewitness to the Israeli strike on the police station Tuesday.
2: We suddenly heard a blast. I ran outside and found the police station had been hit. I looked and saw people lying on the ground, martyrs and wounded. I started moving wounded people and putting them in the car. We came here to Al-Shifa Hospital with a martyr. When will the war stop? When will the strikes on us stop? When will the injustice end? Will all of this continue to happen to us?
1: A court in Israel has again extended the detention of 2 members of the Gaza-bound humanitarian aid flotilla that was violently intercepted by Israeli forces in international waters last week. Spanish national Saif Abukeshek and the Brazilian citizen Thiago Avila were among an estimated 175 activists forced off their humanitarian aid ships at gunpoint during Israel's raid on the flotilla. The other activists were taken to a port on the Greek island of Crete. This is a lawyer representing Abukeshek and Avila, who had visible bruises on his face after Israeli soldiers beat him.
3: We also talked about the detention conditions, which amount to psychological torture, since both Thiago and Saif are being kept in isolation since they were moved to the custody of the Israeli prison services, and are blindfolded each time they are taken out of the cell, even when they go through a medical procedure, which also violates the most basic medical ethical standards.
1: Saif Abukeshek and Thiago Avila are being held by Israel without charge. Thiago Avila's mother died yesterday in Brazil. To see our coverage of this story, go to our website, democracynow.org. In Britain, 4 Palestine Action activists have been convicted of criminal damage over their involvement in a 2024 protest and raid on a factory operated by the Israeli military firm Elbit. 2 other defendants on the same trial were acquitted. The 4 activists were found guilty Tuesday of smashing up Elbit military equipment. Their legal team said in a statement, quote, they went into this trial with their heads held high and with the knowledge that no matter the verdict, by destroying Israeli military drones, their action likely saved lives in Palestine, unquote. The British government's banned Palestine Action under its Terrorism Act. 30 House Democrats sent a letter to U.S. Secretary of State Marco Rubio urging the Trump administration to publicly acknowledge Israel's undeclared nuclear weapons program. Led by Democratic Congressmember Joaquin Castro, the lawmakers wrote, quote, Congress has a constitutional responsibility to be fully informed about the nuclear balance in the Middle East, the risk of escalation by any party to this conflict, and the administration's planning and contingencies for such scenarios. We do not believe we've received that information, they wrote. The letter breaks a bipartisan policy of silence on Israel's nuclear program, dating to a secret 1969 agreement between President Richard Nixon and Israeli Prime Minister Golda Meir. The Pentagon says it launched another strike on a vessel in the eastern Pacific, killing 3 people Tuesday. The Trump administration once again claimed the vessel was carrying drugs without providing any evidence. Since September, the Pentagon says it's killed at least 190 people in strikes on the boats in the Caribbean and eastern Pacific. The attacks have been widely condemned as illegal. Tightening U.S. sanctions on Cuba are likely the main cause for the sharp increase in the island's infant mortality rate from 2018 to 2020.

0: 2025. That's according to a new report by the Center for Economic and Policy Research, which found the infant mortality rate in Cuba has increased by 148% and is likely to get worse due to harsher sanctions under President Trump's second term. Infants with cancer have been particularly impacted as hospitals and clinics face extended power blackouts and diminishing medical supplies. CEPR's Director of International Policy, Alexander Main, one of the report's co-authors, said, quote, "The Trump policy of maximum pressure on Cuba has killed a lot of babies. It's highly likely that more babies are dying now and at an even higher rate than last year as a result of the current U.S. blockade targeting Cuba," unquote. The Guardian reports ICE has hired a private security company accused of torture, forced disappearances, and child abuse to help track down undocumented immigrant children who came to the United States alone. MVM is a security contractor based in Ashburn, Virginia, that abducted and transported immigrant children under the Trump administration's first-term family separation policy. The company's been at the center of legal turmoil over reports of child abuse, including detaining children in a vacant office building in Phoenix, Arizona, for weeks in 2018. A CNN report has found the Department of Veterans Affairs opened investigations into multiple staffers who attended vigils at VA clinics and hospitals nationwide in honor of Alex Preti, who was shot and killed by Border Patrol agents deployed to Minneapolis in January. Preti was an ICU nurse at the Minneapolis VA Medical Center. Union leaders have called the probes a witch hunt. Senate Republicans unveiled a $70 billion immigration enforcement package Monday that includes $1 billion for the Secret Service tied to Trump's White House ballroom project. The Trump administration has insisted the East Wing renovation would be privately funded and cost taxpayers nothing. But Democrats called the bill a giveaway, noting the bill's language is broad enough to cover the entire ballroom construction. Senator Jeff Merkley of Oregon, the top Democrat on the Budget Committee, said Republicans were, quote, ignoring middle-class needs and funneling money into Trump's ballroom while throwing billions at two lawless agencies, unquote. In Indiana, Trump-backed challengers unseated five Republican state senators who'd voted against his redistricting plan last year, with the incumbents losing by double digits. Roughly $12 million was spent on advertising across the seven contested state Senate races, most of it from Trump-allied outside groups. In Ohio, Vivek Ramaswamy won the Republican gubernatorial primary and will face Democrat Amy Acton, the state's former public health director, in November. Former Democratic Senator Sherrod Brown won the state's Democratic Senate primary. And here in New York, dozens of activists staged a protest in front of the Philippines consulate calling for an investigation into the killing of 19 people, including a journalist and two Filipino-Americans in the province of Negros. The Filipino army claims those killed are suspected members of New People's Army, an armed wing of the Communist Party of the Philippines. This is Andan Bonifacio of the group Bayan USA speaking to Democracy Now!
1: Negros is an island that has long been plagued by a lot of different social problems. Landlessness, exploitation of sugarcane workers, and for that reason, a lot of the communities there have been fighting back and have been organizing, protesting for their rights, and it's inspired many, many people to go to Negros to integrate with those communities, to live with them.
0: And those are some of the headlines. This is Democracy Now!, democracynow.org, The War and Peace Report. I'm Amy Goodman. Reporters Without Borders is warning press freedom has fallen to its lowest level since the group began publishing its annual World Press Freedom Index 25 years ago. According to the group, more than half the world's countries fall into the difficult or very serious categories for press freedom as journalism is increasingly criminalized across the world. Over the past 25 years, the index charted how press freedoms have deteriorated here in the United States. In 2002, the U.S. was ranked 17th in the world. In the latest index, the U.S. is down to 64th, falling 7 places since last year. Reporters Without Borders, RSF, says, quote, U.S. President Donald Trump has turned his repeated attacks on the press and journalists into a systematic policy, unquote. Reporters Without Borders says the state of press freedom is most catastrophic in the Middle East and North Africa. The group notes more than 220 journalists have been killed in Gaza by the Israeli army since October 2023. We're joined now by Clayton Weimers, the North America director for RSF, for Reporters Without Borders. Thanks so much for being with us. You're in Washington, D.C. In fact, you are one of the journalists at the Washington, the White House Press Corps dinner the other night, and we're going to talk about that in a minute. But first, this report. Clayton, talk about your findings.
2: Yeah, and thank you for having me, Amy. The findings are really stark. We have never measured a lower average number in these scores that we give every country for press freedom on our index in the 25 years that we've been doing this. We're seeing deterioration pretty much across the board, both in authoritarian countries and in democracies. And one of the really startling findings is that the legal indicator, one of the subscores that we look at, has deteriorated the most, and what we're seeing is the erosion of the legal protections intended to safeguard journalism and everyone's access to information. But we're also seeing the weaponization of other types of laws, especially national security laws, against journalism. These are the laws that are supposed to keep us safe, but often in practice are being used to stifle journalism and free speech.
0: So talk about the United States. 64th in the world for press freedom, when freedom of the press is enshrined in the U.S. Constitution. Talk about what the parameters are and how it's gone from 17th to 64th.
2: It's been a long backslide for the United States on the index. And look, it's tempting to lay all of this at the feet of President Donald Trump. And to be clear, he is the single biggest threat to American press freedom today. But the mere fact that we fell from 57th last year tells us that this isn't just the Trump problem. We have structural deficiencies that are imperiling the future of press freedom in this country. And I think that shocks a lot of Americans when they hear it, because as you said, press freedom is enshrined in the First Amendment. Journalism is the only profession actually called out by the Bill of Rights. But when you dig into it, it becomes a little bit less surprising. You think about the economics of the news industry right now. Thousands of jobs lost over recent years. An average of 2 local newspapers closing every week in this country, and tens of millions of Americans living in news deserts. Meanwhile, there's a great deal of consolidation of the media, with fewer and fewer people owning the airwaves and owning the conduits of digital information. We have a crisis of trust in the news media. The esteem that the public holds journalism in has never been lower. We have politicians regularly emboldened to attack individual journalists and media outlets. And, you know, we have a safety problem in this country. There is a startlingly high incidence of violence against journalists. And what we've especially seen in 2025 is violence committed by law enforcement agents, particularly masked anonymous law enforcement agents who are policing protests, particularly the No Kings protests or anti-ICE protests, and journalists getting caught up in that. Dozens and dozens of very violent incidents against journalists, sending them to the hospital, causing journalists to be blinded. One lost a finger, concussions, visits to the ER. These are very serious conditions. In fact, it's caused us to introduce a new program that provides independent and freelance journalists with protective gear. That's the kind of program we've been running for years in places like Ukraine and Lebanon, the Democratic Republic of Congo. And it really is a sad state of affairs that we now feel compelled to do the same thing in the United States.
0: I want to ask you about Lebanon, about Israeli attacks on journalists there. Last month, Israeli forces killed the prominent Lebanese journalist Amal Khalil, a correspondent for the daily newspaper Al-Akhbar. In 2024, Amal told local media she'd received an Israeli death threat warning her to leave southern Lebanon or risk decapitation. This is what she said.
3: I received direct targeting on my phone from the Israeli Mossad. They threatened to kill me. They literally said, we will separate your head from your shoulders if you don't leave from the south. They advised me to leave the south.
0: So talk about what happened to Amal and the photojournalist she was with as she was covering an Israeli strike in southern Lebanon and then fled into a house for protection, and then Israel bombed the house.
2: Well, that's right, and it didn't stop there. We know that Amal initially survived the strike. We were aware of her position, as was several of our colleagues in the international community, and we were urging the Israelis to allow the Red Cross to get through in order to access her and hopefully save her. But for hours, the IDF refused to relent its bombing campaign, even though they knew very well what was happening. They allowed, not only did they target Amal with an airstrike, they then allowed her to die by denying ambulances access to the site. It's the latest in a series of quite literally hundreds of targeted killings of journalists while they're doing their jobs as journalists, not just in Gaza, but also across the border in Lebanon. The targeted killing of journalists in Lebanon has been going on since the very beginning of the war. I'm thinking back to Aysam Abdallah, a Reuters journalist who was killed just across the border in Lebanon in the first weeks of the war in a targeted double tap airstrike. And so this is really just a policy at this point to target journalists and also to add insult to injury by slandering them and calling them Hamas terrorists. These are journalists who are known to us, and we do the work to ensure that every journalist that we are counting in our data is in fact who they say they are, is a reporter. And for the IDF to slander their memory like this really is just beyond insulting.
0: I wanted to turn to what has recently happened here. In January, FBI agents raided the home of the Washington Post reporter Hannah Nattinson. Authorities seized her phone, two laptops, and a Garmin watch. She spent the past year covering the Trump administration's cuts to the federal workforce. Matt Murray, the executive editor of the Post, said in a staff message, quote, "This extraordinary aggressive action is deeply concerning and raises profound questions and concern around the constitutional protections for our work." According to the Post, investigators reportedly told Nattinson she wasn't the target of the probe. A warrant obtained by the Washington Post cited an investigation into a government contractor with a top secret security clearance who's been accused of taking home classified intelligence reports. Just this week, Hannah won a Pulitzer Prize along with her colleagues for their reporting on DOGE. The significance of this, Clayton, and what happened to her.
2: I don't think we can overstate how dangerous that raid is. It is unprecedented for the FBI to raid the home of a journalist and seize both their professional and personal devices. They took her laptops, they took her phones, they took her Garmin watch, which suggests that they are tracking her movements. And there are legal protections against this. There's the Constitution, obviously, but there's also the Privacy Protection Act, which flatly makes searches like this illegal. And in fact, when the government went to court over this against the Washington Post, the judge admonished the government lawyers for failing to disclose the specific legal protections that they should have when they sought the warrant. And so, you know, we've now had two judicial decisions that have ruled that this search was improper. And what I think is really scary about this is if you dig deeper into the government's justification, they cite possible violations of the Espionage Act that they thought Hannah may have committed, which is a preposterous conclusion for them to draw. But unfortunately, not totally unexpected. You know, the Espionage Act is an overly broad piece of legislation from World War I that makes no distinction between an act of journalism and an act of espionage. And at RSF, we've long warned that there is this sort of backdoor that the federal government could use in order to target journalists. And we've been urging reform of the Espionage Act going back a long time. And, you know, viewers of this program may remember the Espionage Act is also what was used to prosecute Julian Assange. And our argument at that time was, you know, whether or not you think Julian Assange is a journalist is kind of beside the point. What Julian Assange did was publish secret government documents, and fundamentally that is no different from what other journalists are doing, like Hannah, when she obtains leaked information from whistleblowers in the government. And I also want to point out that Hannah is a really talented reporter who has communications with hundreds, if not over 1,000 sources in the government who are all trying to blow the whistle on wrongdoing and corruption. I don't think it's any coincidence that she's the one who is targeted, because that has a profound chilling effect on anyone else being willing to come forward and blow the whistle when they see something wrong.
0: Clayton Wymers, I wanted to also ask you about your experience at the White House Correspondents Association dinner. You were at the dinner when a gunman rushed a security checkpoint. The suspect now faces a number of charges, including attempted assassination of President Trump. Can you describe what happened? You were at dinner at a table with Georgia Fort, is that right? A journalist who was arrested recently in Minneapolis.
2: That's right. And Georgia's case also really exemplifies the weaponization of the Department of Justice against journalism. She was arrested and charged for her reporting in Minnesota along with Don Lemon, and it's really outrageous that those charges are moving forward. And I know it was an act of courage for her to go to that dinner and be in the same room as the president and the officials who are actively pursuing her and trying to put her in jail. And, you know, we were sitting together.
0: Raised her. Before you talk about the experience at the dinner, just because you've told her story, who was arrested along with former CNN anchor Don Lemon, let's go to Georgia Fort when she came on Democracy Now! And talked about her arrest at the city's church in St. Paul, where protesters confronted a top ICE official who served as pastor there.
4: My home was surrounded by about 24 federal agents, including agents from DEA and HSI. I asked to see the warrant. My mother was here. My mother asked to see the warrant. They did show us an arrest warrant, which was then sent to my attorney, who verified its legitimacy. Since it was an arrest warrant, we decided that it would be safest for me to exit through the garage so that we could lock the door to our home behind me. And so I surrendered. I walked out of my garage with my hands up, and I asked the agents who were there to arrest me if they knew that I was a member of the press. They said they did know that I was a member of the press. I informed them that this was a violation of my constitutional right, the First Amendment. And they told me, you know, we're just here to do our job. And I said, I was just doing my job, and now I'm being arrested for it.
0: So that is Georgia Fort describing her arrest in February on Democracy Now! She was with you at the White House Correspondents' Dinner. So you both went under the table?
2: Yeah, well, you know, 1 minute I was actually telling Georgia and one other person sitting with us about this new protective gear program that RSF introduced in the United States. And the next minute we're all taking cover under the table because there was a loud bang and Secret Service agents rushed in, guns drawn. And frankly, we didn't know what was going on. But, you know, it was just coincidental that we had just been talking about the risks of violence that journalists are increasingly facing. And a moment later, we were faced with a really stark reminder of what those risks can entail. And frankly, this is something that's going to continue. But journalism is a really unique profession because you have an obligation to go towards the story, to go towards the chaos. And I saw so many journalists around the room, you know, eagerly trying to document what was going on because that's their job. And, you know, that's a reminder of why this job can be risky, but also why it's so essential. We just can't understand what's going on in our world without journalism.
0: And finally, the president is using the attack on the White House Correspondents' Dinner to justify the what looks like now billion-dollar ballroom that he wants to build at the White House. He said no taxpayer money would be used for it, and now apparently it's looking like they're putting it into the ICE budget. And I'm wondering, you know, in that justification, even that night, saying it's because of events like these that we would need to have the full military protection of such a ballroom. Your thoughts, Clayton Weimers? I think of Eugene Daniels, a former head of the White House Correspondents Association, saying we would not want to have it at the White House.
2: Look, billion-dollar ballrooms are a little bit outside my area of expertise, but I agree with Eugene. It would be inappropriate for the White House Correspondents' Dinner to take place at the White House. It's not the President's Dinner. It is the Correspondents' Dinner. The President is an invited guest, and the idea that it would move into the White House, I think, really violates the spirit of an event that is intended to celebrate the First Amendment and the excellent journalism being done by the White House Press Corps. And so, yeah, I agree with Eugene there.
0: Clayton Weimers, I want to thank you for being with us, Director of Reporters Without Borders in North America. We'll link to the new RSF World Press Freedom Index at democracynow.org. When we come back, Beirut-based independent journalist Leila Younis, she will join us here in New York.

0: Nos hace pensar que esto es el fin. Pero sabes bien mi vida, ya vimos tantas cosas. Nuestro amor sigue fuerte, esto no lo apagará.
1: La Línea, performed by Julieta Venegas in our Democracy Now! 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This is Democracy Now!, democracynow.org, The War and Peace Report. I'm Mimi Goodman. The Israeli military has issued new evacuation orders in southern Lebanon, warning residents of 12 towns and villages, including some north of the Litani River, to leave their homes. Those warnings were followed by reports of airstrikes in the south. In mid-April, Israel and Hezbollah agreed to a fragile, temporary ceasefire that's since been extended, but fighting continues at a lesser scale. Israel maintains an occupation of southern Lebanon. More than a million people are displaced, about a fifth of the Lebanese population. According to the Lebanese Health Ministry, more than 2,600 people have been killed since March 2nd. Israel reports two civilians and 17 soldiers have been killed by Hezbollah. In U.S.-Iran negotiations, Tehran has repeatedly said Lebanon must be included in any deal to end the wider war, a condition the U.S. so far rejects. For more, we're joined today in studio, usually in Beirut, by independent investigative journalist Leila Younis. She has family in the south of Lebanon, but joining us here today in New York. Thank you so much for being with us. Can you talk about the level of destruction in Lebanon right now, the number of people displaced, what people in the United States should understand, and around the world?
2: Lebanon is a very small country with densely populated urban areas. And so the 1.2 million people that were displaced after March 2nd have created very, very, very difficult conditions across Lebanon. Most of them have been unable to return home. I think what Americans should understand is that there have been not one, but two exoduses from southern Lebanon. The first, of course, happened after March 2nd, when Israel issued its sweeping displacement orders for the region. And then when the ceasefire was announced between Lebanon and Israel, people went back to their homes to check on their homes to see if they were still there. Many of them, I remember that day that I saw the highway to the south was backed up, even past Beirut, mattresses on top of cars, people trying to return home and very quickly realizing that this was not a ceasefire at all, that the bombing was continuing. And we can talk about the death toll since this so-called ceasefire went into effect. But essentially, a second exodus then occurred out of southern Lebanon. And now people are back in shelters, back in tents on the streets of Beirut, and back, you know, in sort of rentals that they're kind of pooling funds to be able to afford.
1: According to Lebanon's health ministry, Israeli strikes on southern Lebanon killed 17 people on Monday alone in one of the deadliest days since the ceasefire began.
2: 60 people killed over the weekend, then those 17 on Monday. Just today in Zalaya in the western Biqa Valley, the mayor's home was bombed. He was killed alongside four of his relatives, including women and children. I mean, this is the sort of thing that we're seeing every single day. And I think it's important for people to remember that when the ceasefire between Iran and the U.S. and Israel was announced, the fire stopped falling on Iran, right? But when Iran attempted to or announced that Lebanon would be included in the ceasefire, Israel issued an emphatic no by bombing over 100 locations across Lebanon within 10 minutes and killing more than 350 people. So this is really the conditions that we're seeing right now in Lebanon, is escalating attacks across the south. And the destruction, it's hard to describe. I mean, we're talking about entire villages that have been reduced to moonscapes, essentially. People, as Dropsite News recently reported, are pooling funds to buy satellite imagery so that they can check and see whether or not their homes are still there, because they're not able to reach them. Some of the last people, you know, on the border, you spoke earlier about Amal Khalil, the journalist who was assassinated by Israel.
1: She's based in southern Lebanon. She's from southern Lebanon.
2: She's from southern Lebanon. So she wasn't based, obviously, where she was. She was actually near my village, near the village of in Tishbe'er, where Israel was carrying out demolition operations. And she must have wanted to write about and report on those operations when she was effectively, you know, stalked to her destination and killed. And another thing I think that we're seeing, another pattern that's repeating, is the Red Cross being barred from reaching victims of Israeli violence. So they were barred from reaching her, and you heard that she survived the initial strike and then died from her wounds because she couldn't be reached. It's an unbelievable story, but we're seeing the same thing repeat.
1: Would the Prime Minister or President demanding medics be allowed to go in to help her? Of course, then hours later, it was too late.
2: We all know that in emergency response work, every second counts and can be the difference between life and death. And so with similar reports emerging, one of a Syrian family struck and left basically to die near Deir Syrian, another family in Majdal Salem. And this is something that we're seeing now repeat over and over, is Red Cross being barred from rescuing the people, civilians that are being struck.
1: How is the situation in Lebanon comparable to what Israel has been doing in Gaza? Just last week, the Israeli Defense Minister Israel Katz said, quote, "The fate of southern Lebanon will be the same as that of Gaza." Earlier this year, a senior Israeli official told Axios, quote, "We're going to do what we did in Gaza." Can you explain what the yellow line is that Israel has established?
2: So the yellow line began, right, in Gaza when after the ceasefire that was announced there. 60% of the Gaza Strip now is enveloped in this so-called yellow line. Residents of these areas that have been ethnically cleansed there, when they tried to access them, have been shot and killed. The same thing is effectively happening in southern Lebanon. There's now been a new yellow line declared. It is 6 kilometers, approximately, into 10 kilometers, 6 miles into Lebanese territory. So this is dozens of villages that now no one can technically access. They're calling it a, quote, forward defensive zone, but I shouldn't have to tell you that there's nothing defensive about it. It's an offensive operation, and they're using the word cleanse to describe what they're doing there. They're just, you know, bulldozing homes. We just saw over the weekend a mosque destroyed, a school destroyed. When the Israeli military destroyed a 100-year-old community center in the town of Dwid in the south, Press TV correspondent, I want to read you a quote that he wrote after that. He said, his name is Hadi Hutait, and he said, "We can barely process the amount of terror against our people. The collective memory of a century has been erased." And I think that, you know, really sounds a lot like what we've seen in Gaza. Mm.
1: If you can talk about this round of talks, first time that Israel is having with Lebanon in Washington, D.C. In a recent address, the Hezbollah leader, Naeem Qassem, said, quote, "Direct negotiations are a free concession without results, serving the interests of Netanyahu, who seeks a symbolic image of victory, and serving Trump ahead of the midterm elections." Also talk about where Hezbollah fits into this picture and how people who are not Hezbollah in Lebanon feel.
2: It's quite a complicated picture. I mean, I think it's important for people to remember that Israel actually did occupy southern Lebanon for 18 years. Liberation was in 2000. And after that, Israel was declared an enemy state by Lebanon. So, you know, people in Lebanon, you're not actually, by law, you're not allowed to speak to Israelis. They are in official Lebanese media referred to as the enemy. And so direct talks are quite a big deal for Lebanon. It hasn't happened in 3 decades, at least in a public form. So, you know, to remind you what I said earlier, which is that when the ceasefire was declared in Iran, the bomb stopped falling on Iran. But, you know, Lebanon is negotiating under fire and from an extremely weak position. You know, we don't have a Strait of Hormuz that we can kind of dangle as a bargaining chip. So the government is attempting to kind of signal to the Americans that, listen, we're committed to disarming Hezbollah. We are, you know, these direct talks are kind of a way to signal that, this willingness to kind of, you know, change 3 decades of kind of indirect talks with Israel. However, with Hezbollah not being at the table and announcing that, hey, because we're not at the table, you know, and because these talks are direct, we will not be consenting to anything that comes out of them, with dozens of people being killed every single day in the south, it's hard to see these talks as anything but sort of like a background political theater while a, you know, war rages in the south of Lebanon and in the Bekaa Valley.
1: Leila Younis, I want to thank you for being with us, investigative journalist and writer based in Beirut, speaking to us, though, here in New York. Leila is a contributor to Dropsite News. Coming up, Back Talker. an American memoir. We'll speak with the acclaimed constitutional law scholar Kimberly Crenshaw, known for her work on critical race theory and intersectionality. Where does this country stand today? Stay with us.

0: I'm leaving. Performed by Julieta Venegas in our Democracy Now! Studio. To see the whole interview with Julieta and her music in our studio, go to democracynow.org in English and in Spanish. This is Democracy Now! I'm Amy Goodman. We end today's show with the acclaimed legal scholar Kimberly Crenshaw, professor of law at UCLA and Columbia University, executive director of the African American Policy Forum. She coined the term intersectionality in 1989, which she's described as a lens through which you can see where power comes and collides, where it interlocks and intersects. Kimberly Crenshaw went on to write, it's not simply that there's a race problem here, a gender problem here, and a class or LGBTQ problem here. Many times that framework erases what happens to people who are subject to all of these things. Kimberly Crenshaw is also a leading scholar in the field of critical race theory. For years, President Trump has led a campaign against CRT as part of a broader attack on how history is taught and told in the country. Well, Kimberly Williams Crenshaw has just published a new book. It's titled Back Talker, an American memoir. In the book, she writes, quote, when the federal government silences the past, it destroys the foundation upon which civil rights and equality are grounded. Professor Crenshaw, it's such an honor to have you here. Back Talker. What does that mean?
1: Back talker is a frame that I use to encourage people to talk back against claims that the world as we have experienced it is the way it can only be, that there is no reason to continue to advocate for change, that what we have is pretty much all we deserve. I am thinking about backtalking as the kind of resistance that we need to the logics that tell us that the world is pretty much okay the way it is, and we know it isn't.
0: So put that backtalk against the Voting Rights Act and what has happened with it. And for people who don't understand what exactly has happened, and if you can also talk about the Supreme Court finding that Louisiana's current congressional map is unconstitutional, which followed Governor Landry's suspending the state's primaries for the U.S. House of Representatives.
1: Well, the Voting Rights Act was the crown jewel of the civil rights movement, in part because it said, look, it doesn't matter the specific thing that you're doing to undermine the voting strength of traditionally excluded populations. The Voting Rights Act protects against intentional or effective disenfranchisement of protected groups. Well, what this Supreme Court has now said is that if you take race into account in trying to address racism in the voting rights system, that you are the one that is guilty of creating a racialized system. So what they're effectively saying is that if you draw a district in order to protect an incumbent, that's okay. If you draw a district in order to maximize minority voting strength, that's not okay. Now, let's be clear about one thing. Incumbency is often the product of racial power. Incumbency, particularly in Louisiana, is made and reinforced by packing, cracking, stacking African-American voters. What they're basically saying is you have to take the baseline as is. Even though that's the product of race discrimination, if you try to remedy the racial discrimination that's built into incumbency, that's when you're being racist. That's the problem. So it's turning reality completely on its head and destroying the Voting Rights Act while they're doing so.
0: So you are known around the world for your work on intersectionality, on critical race theory, but let's hear for a moment the personal story behind the public intellectual. Talk about how you came to be Kimberly Williams Crenshaw, your background.
1: Well, I wrote this book as a tribute to my parents. who were, as we call them, race men and women of the 20th century. What that meant is that they were vigilant in pushing back against the barriers, the illegitimate ways in which Black people were told that they didn't belong in this country. My mother integrated her local swimming pool when she was 3 years old. So they were keen to make it clear that we understood the history upon which we stood, the places and spaces of racial discrimination, but also that we were prepared to walk into institutions that were being opened at that very time. You know, a lot of people think that this period of discrimination and segregation was ancient history, a long time ago. It was during my lifetime. I was born into a society in which I was not free. I was

0: KSDP 830 AM Sandpoint, K201DA King Cove, KFPS False Pass.
1: But they weren't that smart at all when it came to understanding what black women were experiencing.
2: Can you talk about Clarence Thomas and the tensions around his confirmation as Justice of the Supreme Court? You write a lot about this.
1: Yeah, so when Clarence Thomas was nominated for to take over the seat that Thurgood Marshall had occupied, the great civil rights giant, my initial thought was, this isn't going to work. Everybody knows there's a difference between Clarence Thomas and Thurgood Marshall. And to my surprise and disillusionment, a lot of people didn't understand the difference between the two. Eventually, there became a moment when it was known that there was someone, a former employee, who had told someone that she'd been sexually harassed by him. That person turned out to be Anita Hill. Turned out I knew Anita. There weren't a whole lot of black women law professors. So I contacted her. I offered support. Before I knew it, I was on my way to Washington, D.C. to support her. But the shocking thing that happened was when Clarence Thomas denounced the entire inquiry as a high-tech lynching. And what that did was it provided a metaphor for him to speak to the history of anti-blackness, to place himself in the middle of that narrative, and to draw a support of large numbers of African Americans to his side. And she had nothing equivalent that she could say.
2: I wanted to turn to then-Senator, Senate Judiciary Committee Chair Joe Biden.
1: Joe Biden, yes.
2: Questioning Anita Hill back in 1991.
3: Can you tell the committee what was the most embarrassing of all the incidences that you have alleged?
4: I think the one that was the most embarrassing was his discussion of pornography involving these women with large breasts and engaged in variety of sex with different people or animals. That was the thing that embarrassed me the most and made me feel the most humiliated.
2: Law professor Anita Hill testifying at the confirmation hearing of Clarence Thomas. Professor Crenshaw, the lessons you draw from what happened there and what it means for today.
1: You know, Amy, I want to take you to the moment that Clarence Thomas was finally confirmed. My co-founder of AAPF, Luke Harris, and I were sitting on the stairs of the Supreme Court. At that moment, I said, this is going to change the rest of our lives. Luke said, all because they refused to believe a black woman. I call this a massive intersectional failure, a coalition of civil rights groups, feminist groups. They successfully blocked Bork. Clarence Thomas was basically an acolyte of Bork. There wasn't really much daylight between them. What was different was Clarence Thomas was able to wrap himself in a sympathetic framework as someone who was being unfairly treated by the testimony and Anita Hill, partly because the history of black women, the experiences that they've had with sexual harassment really since we arrived here, and the fact that black women were some of the first plaintiffs in sexual harassment cases, that just wasn't part of the common knowledge. So she was framed as someone who was complaining about something that black women don't complain about. There was an op-ed in the New York Times that said that what Clarence Thomas had done to Anita was just basically down-home courting. So there was a cultural defense that was being made to block the significance of her testimony. So what we often say now is when we look at some of the consequences of that failure, some of the long-term results of that, we've lost campaign finance reform on a 5-4 vote. We lost Section 5 of the Voting Rights Act, 5-4 votes. We look at all the 5-4 votes that were made possible by that failure to believe Anita Hill, and we have to recognize that this intersectional failure not only impacts black women, not only impacts communities of color, it undermined the security and the democracy of the entire nation.
2: Before we go, if you could define CRT, critical race theory, also talk about what gives you hope today.
1: Well, critical race theory is basically the study of the way that racial disempowerment and other forms of exclusion are not principally the product of individual people making decisions to exclude people because they hate them for the color of their skin. Critical race theory looks at the ways that institutions, once they've been structured in contexts where people of color had not been part of it, that exclusion can continue even if there isn't explicit policies and practices that say black people, brown people, Asian people can't come in. It's embedded in our systems. I often liken it to asbestos. We used to build institutions with asbestos, right? And we know it's toxic. It would be crazy to say that we can protect ourselves from asbestos-related diseases by stop talking about asbestos, stop looking at it, stop teaching people how to find it. That would make no sense whatsoever. Critical race theory says the same thing about race and racial exclusion.
2: And what gives you hope?
1: What gives me hope is the fact that when I was born, Amy, there was no reason to really have faith that this American Republic would actually reform itself, would create opportunities. Yet there was the recognition that the one thing that was clear is if we didn't fight it, if we didn't prepare ourselves for these opportunities, they would never come. I'm hopeful because that same energy, that same recognition, I think is growing all over the United States today. We have to be willing to speak against power, to back talk against all those who tell us it's impossible, because we know it's not impossible. It's happened before, it can happen again.
2: So you say back-talking is the answer to backsliding.
1: Back-talking is the answer to authoritarian backsliding.
2: Kimberly Williams Crenshaw, professor of law at UCLA and Columbia University. Her new book, Back Talker, an American memoir. She's also the co-founder and executive director of the African American Policy Forum, the AAPF. That does it for today's show. I'll be in Minneapolis on Thursday night and Friday morning for screenings of the new documentary about Democracy Now!, Steal This Story, Please. I'll be at the Main in Minneapolis, then in Chicago on Friday night, Saturday afternoon, and Saturday evening at the Music Box Movie Theater, joined by Juan Gonzalez and the film's directors, Tia Lesson and Carl Diehl. Then on to Milwaukee at noon on Sunday at the Oriental, a massive theater in Milwaukee. You can check our website at democracynow.org for all details. That does it for our show. I'm Amy Goodman. This is another edition of Democracy Now!

0: Good morning. Iran's Revolutionary Guard says safe passage will be provided for ships out of the Strait of Hormuz. That's after the U.S. paused its own plan for safe passage. How close are the U.S. and Iran to ending the war? It's Morning Edition from NPR News. The closure of the strait has driven up the cost of plane tickets, and those prices may never come back down. I'm Leila Fadel.
1: And I'm A. Martinez. Some Americans are canceling trips abroad after seeing just how expensive travel has gotten. Also, after cutting staff, is the National Weather Service equipped to put out timely predictions? And the WNBA's Nafisha Collier describes what went into calling out her league's commissioner and negotiating the contract that came after. It's Wednesday, May 6th. Fellow WNBA star Angel Reese turns 24 years old today. News is next.
2: Live from NPR News in Washington, I'm Korva Coleman. Iran's Revolutionary Guard says the possibility of safe passage through the Strait of Hormuz will be provided, according to new procedures. But it did not specify what those procedures are. This comes after President Trump halted a short-lived U.S. military operation to take control of the strait from Iran. NPR's Aya Batraoui reports.
3: The operation called Project Freedom began Monday, but not before several Iranian Revolutionary Guard speedboats were sunken. Iran then fired at the U.S. Navy and launched missiles at neighbor the United Arab Emirates, threatening a month-long ceasefire. Defense Secretary Pete Hegseth said on Tuesday the operation was, quote, a gift from the U.S. to the world to secure commercial shipping. But later that day, Trump declared the operation paused. He cited, quote, great progress toward a final deal with Iran, but said a blockade on Iranian ports remains in place. Ending that blockade is a key Iranian demand. Aya Batraoui, NPR News, Dubai.
2: The war in Iran has triggered higher gas prices. AAA says the average national cost for a gallon of regular is now $4.54. Kentucky Governor Andy Beshear has announced an emergency order. It will lower the state's gas tax as fuel prices rise. From member station WEKU, Shepard Snyder has more.
4: Gas prices in Kentucky have risen above $4 per gallon, with some Cincinnati suburbs seeing prices approaching $5 per gallon. States like Indiana and Georgia, both led by Republican governors, have suspended their own gas taxes in response to the increasing cost of fuel. Governor Beshear, a Democrat, is following the same strategy in Kentucky.
5: The price of gas isn't partisan. It's not Democrat or Republican. It's just too high.
4: He expects the tax cut to take effect next week. Once it's approved, it would cut taxes by 10 cents per gallon for the next month. For NPR News, I'm Shepard Snyder in Lexington, Kentucky.
2: The one Democrat on the Federal Communications Commission is calling for a review of the ownership interests in the

0: It's Morning Edition from NPR News. I'm Amy Martinez in Los Angeles, California.
1: And I'm Leila Fadil in Washington, D.C. Iran's Revolutionary Guard says safe passage will be provided through the Strait of Hormuz under new procedures that it did not specify.
0: The move comes after President Trump paused a short-lived U.S. military operation to get ships out of the strait and protect them from Iranian attacks. President Trump posted this morning on social media that the war could come to an end and the critical shipping passage would be, quote, open to all, but he also warned that if Iran doesn't agree to a final plan, then bombing will resume. On Tuesday, Secretary of State Marco Rubio said combat operations in Iran were over. Coming up, we'll ask a former U.S. special envoy for Iran about where that leaves diplomatic efforts to end the war. We begin, though, with the latest developments.
1: NPR's White House correspondent Franco Ordonez joins us now to talk about this. Good morning.
2: Good morning, Leila.
1: You know, Franco, we've heard the president say the war is over, nearly over, will be over.

0: in 2 weeks, several times now. Is it actually over this time?
1: Yeah, I mean, we really don't know. I mean, Rubio says the focus now is on negotiations and that the U.S. is only going to be involved in defensive operations.
2: And what that means is very simple. There's no shooting unless we're shot at first. Okay? We're not attacking them. We're not. But if they're attacking us or they're attacking a ship, you need to respond to that.
1: But to your point, I mean, we also heard earlier in the day Trump expressing frustration that Iran's leaders had yet to capitulate after 2 months of U.S. military and economic pressure.
3: They should wave the flag, the white flag of surrender. In hockey, they say, uncle, right?
1: You know, it just shows how things just are changing all the time.
0: Yeah. Last night, Trump also touted what he called progress towards an agreement with Iran. Has there actually been progress?
1: Yeah, it's interesting because Trump's words were very different than some of the messaging being delivered by Rubio, who told us yesterday that the two sides were still trying to figure out what the specific issues each side were willing to negotiate about.
2: That's the object of this diplomacy, is to come up with some level of understanding about what are the topics that they've agreed to negotiate on. We don't have to have the actual agreement written out in one day. This is highly complex and highly technical. But we have to have a diplomatic solution that is very clear about the topics that they are willing to negotiate on and the extent and the concessions they're willing to make at the front end in order to make those talks worthwhile.
1: I mean, Leila, that makes it sound like they're very early in the process, which again is very different than the, you know, great progress that Trump is portraying.
0: Yeah, I mean, and the big issue, right, is still the Strait of Hormuz. More than 100 ships a day used to travel through that waterway before the war. And it's only since the U.S. and Israel started this war that Iran took control of the strait. So if combat operations are over, as we heard from Rubio, what happens with the strait?
1: Yeah, I mean, that was Rubio's big push. And he said under no circumstances can the U.S. allow Iran to normalize the idea that they can control the waterway. But he also stopped short of saying what action would take place.
0: Now, the Secretary of State briefed the press on this latest development. Is that unusual?
1: Well, I mean, the administration really came across the board yesterday with a stepped-up message about the war. Defense Secretary Pete Hegseth, Joint Chiefs of Staff Dan Kane briefed reporters. Trump also took questions. And it just comes at such a big moment in the conflict as Americans continue to feel kind of the economic pinch of all this. And Rubio said that Iran needed to make a sensible choice that leads them to reconstruction and prosperity.
2: The alternative is growing isolation, economic collapse, and ultimately total defeat. I know what the right choice is for Iran. I hope that the people over there making decisions will make the right one.
1: Yeah, I mean, the message boils down to a mix of de-escalation combined with this kind of tough talk. And it can be confusing at times.
0: That's White House correspondent Franco Ordonez. Thank you, Franco.
1: Thank you, Leila.
4: Robert Malley joins us now to discuss how this pause of guiding vessels out of the Strait of Hormuz fits with broader U.S. strategy. He served as a U.S. special envoy for Iran under the Biden administration and was also one of the negotiators in the 2015 nuclear deal with Iran. He's now a lecturer and senior fellow at the Yale Jackson School of Global Affairs. Robert, I want to read something that you posted on X yesterday, your translation of President Trump's pause. I'm backing down because I'm winning so badly, but if that's what it takes to de-escalate and try to seriously negotiate a deal, why not? It sounds like you don't have confidence in the president's decision.
5: Oh, it's not a matter of confidence in the president's decision. I think what I didn't have confidence was in his Project Freedom, which was this notion that the U.S. would try to militarily open the Strait of Hormuz, which I think was always an illusory attempt and one more of a series of zigzagging policies. So he's presenting it as military success. I think it's pretty clear that it didn't meet its objectives. My point is, if this is what is needed to then justify a return to more serious negotiations, fine, I'll take it. I think that's what needs to happen. The war needs to end. The strait needs to be open, and there needs to be a way to find a sustainable deal with Iran. And that should have always been the objective, rather than what we heard again the president say, which is Iran needs to capitulate. They're not going to capitulate. There is a road to a deal, and we'll see whether we get there.
4: Is the president on that road? Does it sound plausible to you that the U.S. and Iran are really making, quote, great progress, as he has put it?
5: So I've been on this program before where those words were already ringing in my ears, so I have to be a bit careful. But there are reports, media reports at least, and some reports from people who are involved in the back and forth conveying of messages, that some progress has been made. That and what Secretary Rubio said yesterday was significant in the sense that what he's talking about is a framework agreement. In other words, a broad set of principles that the two sides would agree on, which could at least lead to de-escalation, end of any active phase of war, partial reopening of the strait, at least to begin with, even though they will then need much more time to negotiate the details. It was always, again, a fantasy to think that everything could be resolved in a day or two, but at least maybe you could have the framework in place, de-escalate, allow normal commercial traffic or some semblance of normality to be restored, and then deal with the tough issues, including the nuclear one.
4: So, Robert, I've been looking all morning long at a live tracker of crude oil prices. They opened at $102. They're now under 90. So I'm wondering, if does the market maybe give us a sense of how close this negotiation or how much progress they have made? Do they seem to have confidence in it?
5: Well, I mean, I think the market's been wrong before, and a lot of what we hear is often market manipulation by the administration. Again, I'm not saying that in this case it's not serious. Some people I've talked to say this is the closest they've been, the two sides have been to a deal, so that's very possible, and that would be encouraging. But the market has fluctuated in ways that seem to have no correlation with what's actually happening, partly because we don't know what's happening. I mean, your last segment, you were speaking about confusion. I think that's not just the word of the day, it's the word of the month, because the president says one thing one day, he says something very different the next, and we just don't know whether he's going to stick to his course of action for more than 24 hours. At this point, the odds of a deal seem better than they were 24 hours ago, which may explain perhaps an overreaction by the markets.
4: That unpredictability of President Trump, you've negotiated with the Iranians in the past. Any sense of whether that unpredictability is an effective pressure tactic?
5: You know, unpredictability can help. It doesn't help if it's so unpredictable that nobody knows whether what the president says one day is going to stick. Because that's not unpredictability, it's unreliability. And there's a big difference between the two. And don't forget, this is a president who twice before, in the middle of negotiations, ordered strikes on Iran. So you add that to the fact that they can't really follow what the president is saying because it's such a zigzag. I don't think it's an asset anymore. I think it's become a real liability.
4: One more thing, Robert. Both sides have traded various iterations of multi-point plans. How far has the U.S. strayed from Trump's initial peace plan?
5: I don't really know what his initial peace plan was. I mean, he is, again, one of the advantages of the way he's proceeded from his point of view is that he's given such a dizzying array of plans and objectives that he could always say at one point that he achieved one of the many versions that he put forward. So I don't know how close they are. Again, at the end of the day, what matters is that the war ends and people around the world no longer suffer from its consequences.
4: That's Robert Malley, former U.S. Special Envoy for Iran under the Biden administration. Robert, thanks a lot.
5: Thank you.
0: An Israeli-Lebanese ceasefire is officially in place, but fighting between Israel and the militant group Hezbollah has significantly escalated in southern Lebanon. The United Nations says this week saw the most intense attacks since the truce went into effect in mid-April. And NPR's Jane Arav has more from Beirut.
6: It's called a ceasefire, but it doesn't look like one. Israel originally declared a buffer zone in South Lebanon, leveling homes and driving out residents in what it says are attacks on Iran-backed Hezbollah. Recently, the Israeli military has been striking villages beyond that zone, and fighting with the militant group has intensified. Here's UN spokesperson Stéphane Dujarric in New York Tuesday.
7: Our peacekeeping mission in southern Lebanon reported that yesterday saw the highest number of exchanges of fire between the Israeli Defense Forces and armed groups, including Hezbollah.
6: That number, according to UN peacekeepers, 619 attacks by Israeli forces into Lebanon and 30 Hezbollah attacks targeting Israel, the highest since the April 16th ceasefire. The attacks have forced more than 1 million Lebanese from their homes since March, according to the UN. Many with little prospect of returning, as Israel levels entire neighborhoods in both Muslim and Christian towns. Israel says it's destroying Hezbollah infrastructure, but does not provide proof. It says it's targeting Hezbollah fighters, but Lebanon's health ministry says at least 270 women, 170 children, and more than 100 medics are among at least 2,600 people killed in Israeli attacks since the fighting began 2 months ago. And people are going hungry, according to Dujarric, the UN spokesperson.
7: The humanitarian situation continues to deteriorate, with nearly a quarter of the population in Lebanon now facing acute food insecurity.
6: Hezbollah has been seen by many as safeguarding Lebanon's sovereignty, but it doesn't answer to the Lebanese government. Lebanon has been exploring negotiations with Israel. Hezbollah, though, and many, but not all Lebanese, say that Lebanon shouldn't negotiate while under attack. Jane Arraf, NPR News, Beirut.

0: on the next Fresh Air, the new tech right and its alliance with the Trump administration. We talk with George Packer about his Atlantic article focusing on how tech venture capitalists who are heavily invested in AI and cryptocurrency are influencing Trump's policies related to their own investments. Trump has made billions on crypto. Join us.
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2: 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I'm Leila Fadel.
3: I'm Martinez.
4: And I'm Steve Inskeep. The women's pro basketball season begins Friday, and we have a video interview with a WNBA player who pushed for the new contract that has multiplied players' pay this season. Nafisa Collier is a power forward for the Minnesota Lynx. Now, during this interview, I had laryngitis and sounded like this.
5: This is going to be great in spite of my voice. Looking forward to this conversation.
6: It's nice and raspy.
5: Oh, thanks. Louis Armstrong.
6: Yeah, exactly.
4: Collier was wearing a medical boot on one foot, so we were both playing hurt.
7: Here's Collier. Thought about the three. Trying to take it at Jones. And able to bank it in.
4: Her injuries came in last year's playoffs. We're hearing Collier play there on ESPN. She had to have surgery this spring and will miss the start of the season. We met at the practice facility the Lynx share with the men's team, the Timberwolves. We were in a room overlooking two practice courts, one for men, one for the women, identical, except for the logos.
6: So we really went for nothing here, which is amazing to have ownership like that. Everything that they have access to, like, you know, chefs, massage therapists, cold tub, the courts, everything is equal.
4: Collier grew up in Missouri, playing in a travel league that her parents started. She arrived at the WNBA in 2019, just in time for its popularity to explode. A scrappy sport with small crowds drew more attention from fans who see their support for the game as support for equality. Collier has co-founded her own off-season league. She became vice president of the Players Union, and she feels like a business person as much as an athlete.
6: When you first come into the league, for me, it's about the stardom of it. Like, you're fulfilling your dream of playing in the WNBA and you're making more money than you've ever made. In retrospect, it's like not that much money, but it feels like a lot at the time. But as you grow older, you start thinking about how this is so, it's not forever. So you have to start thinking like a business person to make sure that you're maximizing your time while you're playing to make the money that you can to set yourself up for the future, whatever that looks like. And so that turns you into a business person.
4: Women's basketball has a lot more business to do, with attendance and TV revenues up in recent years. The new contract acknowledges the players by sharply increasing their share of the revenue.
6: What we did was transformational in our sport, and I think in women's sport in general, that is something that's going to affect people way after us.
5: Although you are not equal to the men in this respect.
6: No.
5: You get 20%, the men get 50%.
6: Yes, they do. It's different, though. For a couple different reasons. Even though that's not like where we want to end up, it's a huge step for us, and it's where our league is at. The men do make a lot more revenue, so they're able to do that and still sustain on both sides.
4: The negotiations for this contract were just getting underway when Nafisa Collier took a risk. At a press conference, she read a prepared statement denouncing the WNBA commissioner, Kathy Engelbert, by name.
8: The league has made it clear it isn't about innovation, it isn't about collaboration, it's about control and power.
4: Collier criticized the refs and rough play on the court. She said even huge stars like Caitlin Clark were grossly underpaid.
8: We have the best players in the world. We have the best fans in the world. But right now, we have the worst leadership in the world.
5: Worst leadership in the world. What was it like to call out your commissioner that way and then have to deal with her afterward?
6: Thinking about the state of the world right now, I think that's a little dramatic.
5: But you said it.
6: Yes. I mean, it was tense for a while, just between the players and the league in general. I am still happy that I did it. And I think it had the intended effect of moving our negotiations along. I think an unintended consequence would be, like, I never want someone's personal life affected the way that it was for her. She got a lot of backlash for that. And what I was talking about was professionally. And when you take things personally, I think it, you know, that was an unintended consequence for sure.
5: But you were saying in that news conference, you don't really care about the players. You don't care about their health. Mm-hmm. You don't care about the quality of the sport.
6: Mm-hmm. Yes, and I think someone in that position professionally, like, you need people who do care about those things. I think she's a great businesswoman. But I think, especially now where we are with our sport, like, you have to be able to connect with your players, and I thought that part was missing.
5: Did you have a conversation about those accusations you had made with her?
6: Previously, yes.
5: How'd that turn out? After.
6: Oh, after. No, I didn't.
5: Never since?
6: No.
4: The new contract increases salaries by so much that this year's lowest paid player makes more than last year's highest paid player. Collier signed a contract for $1.4 million, which is the maximum possible, and it's for just one season, creating possibilities for next year.
6: I think we're just scratching the surface of women's sports. I think we're finally getting to the point where we're given the platform to be able to show people and showcase what we have. And so this is brand new. So how can this be the end or the pinnacle? This is just the beginning.
4: Here's one sign of the growth of women's basketball. Collier says fans who gamble have discovered her league.
6: But people are crazy, for sure. Like, you get death threats because you didn't make a free throw. At the same time,
5: you literally get death threats.
6: Yeah, literally.
5: Oh, my God.
6: Yeah. But on the positive side of that, it means the sport is growing, because we didn't have sports betting in women's basketball a couple years ago.
5: Nobody was interested.
6: Yeah. When you start getting the casual fan, that means that you're growing. You're not just having the diehard fans who have to go, you know, years before on Facebook to a link to YouTube to find it. Like, we are so much more accessible now that you do have the casual fan and the bettors and whatever it is. And that is great for us, honestly.
5: When would you know if it went too far?
6: In terms of safety for players, I think it's definitely something you think about. Because even though, like, you get these threats and you don't take them too seriously, you never know what people are going to do. Like, what is going to be the straw that breaks the camel's back? But that's why we have security. We take precautions. You don't post your location, things like that. Like, you just have to do everything you can to stay safe. And that's what comes with being on TV and being so visible as we are. Unfortunately, that's the dark side of it. You know, we have to do what we can to stay safe in that way and take care of ourselves.
5: You also have to trust your teammates not to be sucked in.
6: With the gambling you're talking about? Yes, I mean, obviously it's illegal, so you hope no one would do it. But also just like the integrity of the sport. I think most people, one, want to uphold that integrity, and two, you don't want to risk it. Like, this is the first time that a lot of us are making real money. And do you want to risk that for something like gambling? And that's my mindset. I think that's a lot of people's mindset. And you never want to think that of any of your teammates. I've never seen it myself. So I hope it stays that way.
4: Nafisa Collier at the practice facility for the Minnesota Lynx. She will miss the team's season opener because of that surgery, but is determined to be there at the end and is thinking about her first championship. You can watch our video interview on the NPR app or on YouTube. 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
9: It is sort of out of science fiction. It's just science now. I think it's sort of incredible technological progress. I think it's really cool.
3: But this new technology also raises moral and ethical concerns. I'm Elsa Chang. 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

0: Live from NPR News in Washington, I'm Dave Mattingly. Iran's Revolutionary Guard says commercial ships in the Strait of Hormuz will be provided safe passage in response to President Trump pausing Project Freedom. Trump put the operation on hold less than 48 hours after U.S. naval ships began guiding vessels through the narrow waterway. American destroyers came under attack from Iran when the effort began on Monday, though CENTCOM says none was hit. The president says he paused the operation to see if a deal with Iran can be finalized to end the war. Robert Malley served as a U.S. special envoy during the Biden administration and helped negotiate the 2015 nuclear deal with Iran. He says Secretary of State Marco Rubio's call for diplomacy with Iran in yesterday's White House briefing was prudent.
1: What Secretary Rubio said yesterday was significant in the sense that what he's talking about is a framework agreement. In other words, a broad set of principles that the two sides would agree on, which could at least lead to de-escalation, end of any active phase of war, partial reopening of the strait at least to begin with, even though they will then need much more time to negotiate the details.
0: He was speaking to NPR's Morning Edition. Gasoline prices in the U.S. continue going up. AAA says regular is now averaging almost $4.54 a gallon, the highest in 4 years. This is NPR News. The Education Department is investigating Smith College in Massachusetts over alleged Title IX violations involving transgender and non-binary students. Smith is one of the largest women's colleges in the U.S., as NPR's Caden Mills reports.
2: Smith College, since 2015, has admitted transgender and gender non-conforming students. According to the school's website, quote, cis, trans, and non-binary women are eligible to apply to Smith. Now, the Education Department's Office for Civil Rights will determine if Smith's admissions policy constitutes discrimination on the basis of sex. The agency said in a press release, quote, allowing biological males into spaces designed for women raises serious concerns about privacy, fairness, and compliance under federal law. The investigation originates from a complaint filed last year by conservative legal group Defending Education. In a statement, Smith College said it is committed to complying with civil rights laws, but that it does not comment on pending government investigations. Caden Mills, NPR News.
0: Airline flight delays and closed schools are being reported this morning in areas of Colorado because of a late spring snowstorm. The National Weather Denver, Boulder, and Fort Collins are among the areas being affected by the storm. Some areas remain under a winter storm warning. On Wall Street, the Dow is up 438 points. I'm Dave Mattingly in Washington.

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1: It's Morning Edition from NPR News. I'm Leila Fadel in Washington, D.C.
2: And I'm Mae Martinez in Los Angeles, California. Flying is more expensive than it was just a few months ago. The war with Iran has caused jet fuel prices to nearly double since the start of the year. NPR's Stephen Bisaha reports some Americans are changing their vacation plans.
3: It has been a rough year for flyers. Canceled flights, long security lines, and expensive tickets. James Ridgway just landed back home at the D.C. airport, and he's considering canceling his next trip this summer because the cost for his flights has gone up thousands of dollars.
4: We have tickets to see The Cure in Ireland, and I don't think we'll be able to swing it.
5: You're canceling your trip to see The Cure because of the ticket prices?
4: Yeah.
5: Sounds really disappointing.
4: But yeah, it is very disappointing, yeah.
3: Not every fare has jumped up by thousands of dollars. The Ridgeways were planning to fly business class and make multiple stops. But on average, international tickets are up about $150 compared to a year ago, according to the travel site Kayak. James' wife, Lee Ridgeway, used to study in Ireland. She says it's never been this expensive to get there.
6: I guess we'll just sit around and wait for airline tickets to get back down and come up with something at a later date.
3: But those lower prices might not come back. That's according to Arlene Hogan. She owns the travel advisor company Vacays for You.
7: I don't believe you're going to see prices going back to normal.
3: Do you mean like not go back to normal this year or like ever?
7: Ever.
3: United CEO Scott Kirby is talking about this too. During a recent earnings call, he said higher prices could stick around after the war with Iran ends. Hogan recently took her own trip to meet up with other travel agency owners, and they are seeing the toll those higher airline prices are taking on flyers.
7: It was very eye-opening because we all had the same challenges. We're all seeing a dip in bookings.
3: Hogan's bookings dropped about 10.5% for the fall. Most of her customers already booked their summer trips. And those who are still booking are avoiding those long-haul, far-off destinations.
7: They are going to be suffering the most. We're definitely seeing that for Europe.
3: The European Union is worried about a possible jet fuel shortage, and that's sending prices up and also leading some airlines to cancel flights. Lufthansa has already canceled 20,000 flights through October. So Hogan says many Americans are choosing trips closer to home. Her customers are also worried about conflicts overseas like the war with Iran. So Hawaii it is.
7: Yes, Hawaii is hot, even though Hawaii is an expensive destination when you think about it. However, it gives people a sense of security because it's still the United States. It still gives you that tropical feel.
3: And while tickets to Hawaii are not cheap, they have not gone up much. On average, a one-way ticket to Honolulu in late April only went up $12 compared to the same time last year, according to Kayak's airfare dashboard. A ticket to London, up about $350. Stephen Bisaha, NPR News.
1: The National Weather Service has lost hundreds of workers in President Trump's second term. Is that making its predictions worse? Frank Morris of member station KCUR reports on a tornado outbreak that took forecasters by surprise.
8: Early on April 13th, the National Weather Service forecast almost no chance of tornadoes in east central Kansas. But that evening, several twisters tore across the region. The next morning in Ottawa, Kansas, volunteers shoveled broken glass and debris, while Colton George, who rode out the storm in a hotel basement, came to grips with a tornado that ripped apart his hotel room, scattered his belongings, and turned his life upside down.
9: Well, I was laughing about it, honestly. Had a few beers in me. Then you walk out and it's surreal. You're like, damn, you're homeless now.
8: He wasn't hurt, though, because the National Weather Service issued a warning in time for George to take shelter. In fact, no one was seriously hurt. That's the good news. But Weather Service forecasters typically know hours in advance where tornadoes are likely, and this time they didn't.
10: I'll tell you, forecasting in general, it has been degraded.
8: John Morales, a TV weatherman with four decades of experience, says that a couple of years ago, the National Weather Service would have released weather balloons all across the country, precisely at 7 a.m. Eastern Time. But that didn't happen the morning of the storm.
10: That particular day, on the morning cycle of weather balloon releases, there were vast areas of the Midwest, Southwest, and Intermountain West that did not have a weather balloon release.
8: The balloons did go up eventually, but by then, storms were already brewing over Kansas. Weather balloons are basically just enormous party balloons, dangling $100 gizmos the size of cell phones that measure temperature, air pressure, and humidity as they rise through the atmosphere. Morales says some Weather Service offices no longer have staff available for pre-dawn launches.
10: So you see them being released during office hours, as opposed to the hours that where we really need them.
8: The National Weather Service says almost all of its approximately 92 weather balloon launch sites are functioning normally, with only a few missed launches. It says its forecasts keep getting better and better thanks to more powerful computers and increasingly sophisticated forecasting models. Those models are only as good as the information fed into them. Satellites and hundreds of ground-level weather stations generate reams of data. But the weather balloon piece is crucial. Take it out, and retired National Weather Service meteorologist Alan Girard says you're running a real-time experiment.
11: Okay, well, what happens if you take a significant number of the balloons that we would normally release in the morning and delay them to midday? How is that going to impact our forecasts?
8: It's tough to tell how weather balloon data that was never collected may have changed forecasts. But anecdotally, the results haven't been great. Weeks before the surprise tornadoes in Kansas, a similar situation popped up in Michigan. Weather Service forecasters put the state at only marginal risk of tornadoes before deadly twisters struck the state.
12: I mean, this is literally life and death decisions that get made based on the warning systems.
8: Kansas Congresswoman Charisse Davids, a Democrat, says the Trump administration hobbled the National Weather Service last year. It shed almost 600 employees through DOGE cuts and retirements. Then it turned around and hired 200 new employees. But those newbies will take months to train, and Davids says forecasts are suffering.
12: Meteorologists are saying that data collection is starting to lag, that we aren't continuing to keep people the safest that we possibly can.
8: It's not for lack of trying. Girard says his former Weather Service colleagues are doing their best.
11: Weather Service employees overwhelmingly are very dedicated, mission-focused, so they're going to try to minimize impacts on their mission as much as they possibly can.
8: Government forecasters are facing more dark clouds on the horizon. Girard says the proposed White House budget would essentially eliminate federal weather research and cap the Weather Service budget at about this year's level. What's more, he says a big agency reorganization is due to be announced this summer at about the start of hurricane season. For NPR News, I'm Frank Morris in Kansas City.
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0: 20 years ago, The Devil Wears Prada became a cultural sensation. The screenwriter shares what makes the new sequel just as relevant and just as fabulous. 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
2: Good morning, Amy Martinez. After Pope Leo moved to Vatican City, he called his bank in Chicago to change his address. Even though he answered all the security questions, the representative insisted he come into the branch, which he could not. When he told her he was Pope Leo, she hung up. Eventually, the bank president helped Pope Leo sort things out. To me, the divine miracle in this story is that when the Pope called customer service, he actually spoke to a real human being. It's Morning Edition.
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4: It's Morning Edition from NPR News. I'm Leila Fadel.
2: And Amy Martinez. The U.S. military is reminding both allies and foes it has not lost its focus on Asia, even with its significant deployments to the Middle East. NPR's Anthony Kuhn reports from northern Luzon Island in the Philippines, where the U.S. is staging its biggest ever annual drills close to two regional flashpoints, Taiwan and the South China Sea. And a warning that this story includes the sound of gunfire.
5: Rocket artillery rounds blast out of the dunes and trail smoke over the shore. General Ronald Clark, commander of the U.S. Army Pacific, explains the setup on the beach.
6: From positions on land, we're going to conduct this counter-landing live fire to prevent an adversary from potentially seizing this key terrain.
5: Filipino soldiers are dug in to the north, Japanese to the south. Seven nations, including France, Australia, New Zealand, and Canada, have sent more than 17,000 troops to the exercises, known in Tagalog as balikatan, or shoulder to shoulder. Any imaginary enemies that make it past the aircraft and artillery are met on the beach with small arms fire. Japan has not sent combat troops to the Philippines since 1941, when the Imperial Army landed about 50 miles south of here, 3 days after attacking Pearl Harbor. Colonel Sho Tomino commands a Japanese amphibious regiment. Japan's constitution bans it from waging war, but Tomino says he can be here because a Japan-Philippines agreement took effect last year, allowing joint military training in each other's countries.
7: Despite the language barrier, through this series of exercises, by working side by side and shoulder to shoulder, I firmly believe that we can conduct operations together.
5: The U.S. is incorporating weapons and tactics used in other conflicts into the Balikatan drills. Sergeant Austin DeFreitas prepares a small drone which can carry explosives.
8: They're pretty much just kamikaze one-way drones. They don't come back. Right here are the goggles we fly with. It's how you see through the camera right here. And then it's just simple controller, fly like a video game pretty much.
5: The U.S. Army is also deploying missiles to the first island chain, which includes the Philippines and Japan, to deter Chinese ships. Air and sea power are usually seen as the decisive forces in the Pacific, but that's changing, says 25th Infantry Division Commander Major General James Bartholomew III.
9: What we're learning from watching the fighting in Ukraine and in other places in the world is that the benefit of land forces to control seas cannot be denied.
5: Some experts warn that deploying more U.S. missiles around China could lead to military escalation. General Clark sees it differently.
10: It's not about escalation, it's really about deterrence. I mean, what you're looking at on this beachhead is a defense in depth. So it's a defensive measure, it's not an offensive operation. It's basically to defend against an aggressor.
5: Richard Haydarian is a Filipino political scientist based in Oxford, England. He argues that the Philippines' only option is to strengthen military deterrence against China because it's too close to Taiwan geographically and too close to the U.S. as an ally.
11: The Philippines just declaring neutrality is not tenable. And I don't think China will ever trust the Philippines to be neutral in any conflict over Taiwan. So the Philippines is a target, whether it wants it or not. It's just a question of how it prepares accordingly.
5: China has warned its neighbors that tying themselves to the U.S. will make them less safe. To underline that point, China has sent its own warships to conduct live fire exercises east of Luzon. Anthony Kuhn, NPR News, Loag City, Ilocos Norte Province, Philippines.
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Then they rowed a little boat about 5 miles across the pond. I packed all my clothes, sold them in, and they rowed me along.

0: It's Morning Edition from NPR News. I'm A. Martinez in Los Angeles, California.
1: And I'm Leila Fadil in Washington, D.C. Iran's Revolutionary Guard says safe passage will be provided through the Strait of Hormuz under new procedures that it did not specify.
0: The move comes after President Trump paused a short-lived U.S. military operation to get ships out of the strait and protect them from Iranian attacks. President Trump posted this morning on social media that the war could come to an end and the critical shipping passage would be, quote, open to all, but he also warned that if Iran doesn't agree to a final plan, then bombing will resume. On Tuesday, Secretary of State Marco Rubio said combat operations in Iran were over. Coming up, we'll ask a former U.S. special envoy for Iran about where that leaves diplomatic efforts to end the war. We begin, though, with the latest developments.
1: NPR's White House correspondent Franco Ordonez joins us now to talk about this. Good morning.
2: Good morning, Leila.
1: You know, Franco, we've heard the president say the war is over, nearly over, will be over in 2 weeks, several times now. Is it actually over this time?
2: Yeah, I mean, we really don't know. I mean, Rubio says the focus now is on negotiations and that the U.S. is only going to be involved in defensive operations.
3: And what that means is very simple. There's no shooting unless we're shot at first. Okay, we're not attacking them. But if they're attacking us or they're attacking a ship, you need to respond to that.
2: But to your point, I mean, we also heard earlier in the day Trump expressing frustration that Iran's leaders had yet to capitulate after 2 months of U.S. military and economic pressure.
4: They should wave the white flag of surrender. In hockey, they say uncle, right?
2: You know, it just shows how things just are changing all the time.
1: Yeah. Last night, Trump also touted what he called progress towards an agreement with Iran. Has there actually been progress?
2: Yeah, it's interesting because Trump's words were very different than some of the messaging being delivered by Rubio, who told us yesterday that the two sides were still trying to figure out

0: what the specific issues each side were willing to negotiate about.
1: That's the object of this diplomacy, is to come up with some level of understanding about what are the topics that they've agreed to negotiate on. We don't have to have the actual agreement written out in one day. This is highly complex and highly technical. But we have to have a diplomatic solution that is very clear about the topics that they are willing to negotiate on and the extent and the concessions they're willing to make at the front end in order to make those talks worthwhile.
0: I mean, Leila, that makes it sound like they're very early in the process, which, again, is very different than the, you know, great progress that Trump is portraying.
2: Yeah, I mean, and the big issue, right, is still the Strait of Hormuz. More than 100 ships a day used to travel through that waterway before the war. And it's only since the U.S. and Israel started this war that Iran took control of the Strait. So if combat operations are over, as we heard from Rubio, what happens with the Strait?
0: Yeah, I mean, that was Rubio's big push. And he said under no circumstances can the U.S. allow Iran to normalize the idea that they can control the waterway. But he also stopped short of saying what action would take place.
2: Now, the Secretary of State briefed the press on this latest development. Is that unusual?
0: Well, I mean, the administration really came across the board yesterday with a stepped-up message about the war. Defense Secretary Pete Hegseth, Joint Chiefs of Staff Dan Kane briefed reporters. Trump also took questions. And it just comes at such a big moment in the conflict as Americans continue to feel kind of the economic pinch of all this. Mm-hmm. And Rubio said that Iran needed to make a sensible choice that leads them to reconstruction and prosperity.
1: The alternative is growing isolation, economic collapse, and ultimately total defeat. I know what the right choice is for Iran. I hope that the people over there making decisions will make the right one.
0: Yeah, I mean, the message boils down to a mix of de-escalation combined with this kind of tough talk. And it can be confusing at times.
2: That's White House correspondent Franco Ordonez. Thank you, Franco.
0: Thank you, Leila.
3: Robert Malley joins us now to discuss how this pause of guiding vessels out of the Strait of Hormuz fits with broader U.S. strategy. He served as a U.S. special envoy for Iran under the Biden administration and was also one of the negotiators in the 2015 nuclear deal with Iran. He's now a lecturer and senior fellow at the Yale Jackson School of Global Affairs. Robert, I want to read something that you posted on X yesterday, your translation of President Trump's pause. I'm backing down because I'm winning so badly, but if that's what it takes to de-escalate and try to seriously negotiate a deal, why not? It sounds like you don't have confidence in the president's decision.
4: Oh, it's not a matter of confidence in the president's decision. I think what I didn't have confidence was in his Project Freedom, which was this notion that the U.S. would try to militarily open the Strait of Hormuz, which I think was always an illusory attempt and one more of a series of zigzagging policies. So he's presenting it as military success. I think it's pretty clear that it didn't meet its objectives. My point is, if this is what is needed to then justify a return to more serious negotiations, fine, I'll take it. I think that's what needs to happen. The war needs to end. The Strait needs to be open, and there needs to be a way to find a sustainable deal with Iran. And that should have always been the objective, rather than what we heard again the president say, which is Iran needs to capitulate. They're not going to capitulate. There is a road to a deal, and we'll see whether we get there.
3: Is the president on that road? Does it sound plausible to you that the U.S. and Iran are really making, quote, great progress, as he has put it?
4: So I've been on this program before where those words were already ringing in my ears, so I have to be a bit careful. But there are reports, media reports at least, and some reports from people who are involved in the back and forth conveying of messages, that some progress has been made. And what Secretary Rubio said yesterday was significant in the sense that what he's talking about is a framework agreement. In other words, a broad set of principles that the two sides would agree on, which could at least lead to de-escalation, end of any active phase of war, partial reopening of the Strait, at least to begin with, even though they will then need much more time to negotiate the details. It was always, again, a fantasy to think that everything could be resolved in a day or two, but at least maybe you could have the framework in place, de-escalate, allow normal commercial traffic or some semblance of normality to be restored, and then deal with the tough issues, including the nuclear one.
3: So, Robert, I've been looking all morning long at a live tracker of crude oil prices. They opened at $102. They're now under 90. So I'm wondering, if does the market maybe give us a sense of how close this negotiation or how much progress they have made? Do they seem to have confidence in it?
4: Well, I mean, I think the market's been wrong before, and a lot of what we hear is often market manipulation by the administration. Again, I'm not saying that in this case it's not serious. Some people I talked to say this is the closest they've been, the two sides have been to a deal, so that's very possible, and that would be encouraging. but the market has fluctuated in ways that seem to have no correlation with what's actually happening, partly because we don't know what's happening. I mean, your last segment, you were speaking about confusion. I think that's not just the word of the day, it's the word of the month, because the president says one thing one day, he says something, and we just don't know whether he's going to stick to his course of action for more than 24 hours. At this point, the odds of a deal seem better than they were 24 hours ago, which may explain perhaps an overreaction by the markets.
3: That unpredictability of President Trump, you've negotiated with the Iranians in the past. Any sense of whether that unpredictability is an effective pressure tactic?
4: You know, unpredictability can help. It doesn't help if it's so unpredictable that nobody knows whether what the president says one day is going to stick, because that's not unpredictability, it's unreliability. And there's a big difference between the two. And don't forget, this is a president who twice before in the middle of negotiations ordered strikes on Iran. So you add that to the fact that they can't really follow what the president is saying because it's such a zigzag. I don't think it's an asset anymore. I think it's become a real liability.
3: One more thing, Robert. Both sides have traded various iterations of multi-point plans. How far has the U.S. strayed from Trump's initial peace plan?
4: I don't really know what his initial peace plan was. I mean, he is, again, one of the advantages of the way he's proceeded from his point of view is that he's given such a dizzying array of plans and objectives that he could always say at one point that he achieved one of the many versions that he put forward. So I don't know how close they are. Again, at the end of the day, what matters is that the war ends and people around the world no longer suffer from its consequences.
3: That's Robert Malley, former U.S. Special Envoy for Iran under the Biden administration. Robert, thanks a lot.
4: Thank you.
2: An Israeli-Lebanese ceasefire is officially in place, but fighting between Israel and the militant group Hezbollah has significantly escalated in southern Lebanon. The United Nations says this week saw the most intense attacks since the truce went into effect in mid-April. NPR's Jane Arav has more from Beirut.
5: It's called a ceasefire, but it doesn't look like one. Israel originally declared a buffer zone in South Lebanon, leveling homes and driving out residents in what it says are attacks on Iran-backed Hezbollah. Recently, the Israeli military has been striking villages beyond that zone, and fighting with the militant group has intensified. Here's UN spokesperson Stéphane Dujarric in New York Tuesday.
6: Our peacekeeping mission in southern Lebanon reported that yesterday saw the highest number of exchanges of fire between the Israeli Defense Forces and armed groups, including Hezbollah.
5: That number, according to UN peacekeepers, 619 attacks by Israeli forces into Lebanon and 30 Hezbollah attacks targeting Israel, the highest since the April 16th ceasefire. The attacks have forced more than 1 million Lebanese from their homes since March, according to the UN. Many with little prospect of returning, as Israel levels entire neighborhoods in both Muslim and Christian towns. Israel says it's destroying Hezbollah infrastructure, but does not provide proof. It says it's targeting Hezbollah fighters, but Lebanon's health ministry says at least 270 women, 170 children, and more than 100 medics are among at least 2,600 people killed in Israeli attacks since the fighting began 2 months ago. And people are going hungry, according to Dujarric, the UN spokesperson.
6: The humanitarian situation continues to deteriorate, with nearly a quarter of the population in Lebanon now facing acute food insecurity.
5: Hezbollah has been seen by many as safeguarding Lebanon's sovereignty, but it doesn't answer to the Lebanese government. Lebanon has been exploring negotiations with Israel. Hezbollah, though, and many, but not all Lebanese, say that Lebanon shouldn't negotiate while under attack. Jane Arraf, NPR News, Beirut.

0: On the next Fresh Air, the new tech right and its alliance with the Trump administration. We talk with George Packer about his Atlantic article focusing on how tech venture capitalists who are heavily invested in AI and cryptocurrency are influencing Trump's policies related to their own investments. Trump has made billions on crypto. Join us.
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2: 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I'm E. Martinez.
3: And I'm Leila Fadel. CNN founder Ted Turner has died. He was 87 years old. His family had previously announced he had been diagnosed with a degenerative disease that causes dementia and muscle failure. Turner established the first major U.S. cable superstation, as well as the Cartoon Network and Turner Classic Movies. He also owned Atlanta sports teams. Later, finding himself forced to the margins of the businesses he led and created, he turned his attention and fortune to the world's thorniest challenges. NPR's David Folkenflik has this remembrance.
4: You couldn't say Ted Turner ever lacked for brass or chutzpah. Take this line from an interview with Oprah Winfrey.
5: If Alexander the Great could conquer the known world, why couldn't I start CNN?
4: Even Oprah had no comeback for that. Turner's late father had built a small fortune in the billboard business, but had been plagued by self-doubts. Turner betrayed none of them in 1980, as he launched the cable news network, the nation's first, at a converted country club in Atlanta, newly and ambitiously titled CNN's World Headquarters.
6: You can do so much more in 24 hours than you can in 24 minutes.
4: It was before social media, before the World Wide Web. But over time, whenever news was happening, CNN was there. CNN was broadcasting live when catastrophe struck the Space Shuttle Challenger and its crew.
7: Looks like a couple of the solid rocket boosters blew away from the side of the shuttle in an explosion.
8: He was a visionary, a trailblazer, a rabble-rouser, a do-gooder, and he thought there would be a market for it.
4: Former CNN news chief Eason Jordan says Turner looked at 24-hour radio stations that relayed news headlines and the endless sports highlights on ESPN and thought, why not for TV news?
8: To him, it was just the most logical thing in the world, and he couldn't understand why nobody else was doing it, so he was going to do it.
4: Turner was a colorful figure. His outsized southern drawl, his rail-thin mustache, the sailing competitions. He was sometimes spotted as the owner of the then hapless Atlanta Braves dancing in the stands. And Turner could be audacious closer to home, too. Eason Jordan remembers meeting his boss for the first time. Jordan had joined CNN in college a year after its start, and he worked the overnight shift. Two floors above, Turner slept in a Murphy bed in a modest suite.
8: One morning, he came through with a female mate who was not his wife. It was Raquel Welch. They were both in bathrobes. And Ted was so proud of himself for having such good company that he introduced himself and Raquel Welch to everyone in the newsroom at 4 o'clock in the morning.
4: Many people didn't understand what the fuss was all about. Joy Chen was one of them, even in journalism graduate school in the 1980s. She joined CNN as an international anchor in 1991.
9: Many people didn't even have cable yet. I didn't have cable growing up. In those early years, you know, CNN was just considered chicken noodle news, and Ted Turner was at first considered just a dilettante.
4: Turner could be daring and outright offensive. His exuberance could swing to depression. Turner battled with rival media tycoon Rupert Murdoch, threatened to fight him at least twice. Murdoch's New York Post questioned his sanity. Meanwhile, Turner was friendly with the late Cuban autocrat Fidel Castro. And Turner made his own rules. Staffers could be fined for using the F word, that's foreign. He preferred international affairs. Also, after Turner married Hollywood star and fitness advocate Jane Fonda, no smoking. people could theoretically be fired for doing that even on their own time. For all his idiosyncrasies, Turner wanted credibility. Again, Eason Jordan.
10: Look, we were young and at times very shoddy, but we were the only game in town and we did some extraordinary things.
4: And then in 1991, CNN experienced a defining moment, effectively owning television coverage of the U.S.-led war against Iraq.
11: Something is happening outside.
4: This is the voice of CNN's lead anchor, Bernard Shaw, broadcasting live from the Iraqi capital, the only U.S. network able to do so.
11: Let's describe to our viewers what we're seeing. The skies over Baghdad have been illuminated. We're seeing bright flashes going off all over the sky.
4: Shaw and Peter Arnett, a Pulitzer-winning war correspondent from Vietnam days, were among those CNN journalists who projected calm professionalism under fire. Suddenly, CNN journalists became famous. But as Joy Chen recalls, that was never Turner's intention.
9: We were always told Ted's mantra was, you are not the star, the news is the star. That's how they were able to pay us less money, I guess.
4: Turner made ambitious deals, and he took on lots of debt, investors too. Rivals were part of larger companies and looking to launch their own cable news channels. It was all too much. Turner sold CNN and everything else to Time Warner, and then Time Warner sold itself to AOL, against his wishes, and Turner was out. The deal was often considered the worst corporate deal of all time. A year later, his marriage to Fonda, a source of strength, broke up.
12: You're a man used to winning, and you lost Jane. Why would you?
13: I lost Jane. I lost my job here. I lost my fortune, most of it.
4: In this CNN interview with Piers Morgan, Turner demonstrated a resilience.
13: You carry on, and I found other things to do.
4: Away from the business, Turner had been finding other things to do for years. Turner set up the Goodwill Games in the mid-1980s, an international competition meant to bypass the Cold War fights that had broken out over the Olympics. Then, in 1997, as Turner was being honored by the United Nations, he made a gaudy pledge.
6: It takes all of us. We're all members of a big team. I decided, though, what would be really exciting to do is I'm going to donate $1 billion to the UN causes myself and announce it tonight.
4: With that billion, he created what's known as the UN Foundation, helping to inspire the giving pledge of Warren Buffett, Bill Gates, and other billionaires. As the years progressed, Turner created the Nuclear Threat Initiative to secure loose nukes from former Soviet republics and gave widely to conservation and anti-global warming efforts. In 2012, Turner explained his approach on, where else, CNN.
13: It's so clear that we're programmed and we're born to love and help each other, not to kill each other, destroy each other. That's an aberration. That's left over from hundreds of years ago. It's time for us to start acting enlightened.
4: In his final years, the flamboyant showman retreated from the public eye. Ever direct, he acknowledged his affliction and spent much time riding horses and fishing at his vast properties in Montana. David Folkenflik, NPR News.

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1: It's now possible to screen human embryo genes to estimate future risk for thousands of diseases, even physical traits like height.
2: It is sort of out of science fiction. It's just science now. I think it's sort of incredible technological progress. I think it's really cool.
1: But this new technology also raises moral and ethical concerns. I'm Elsa Chang. 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

0: Live from NPR News, I'm Lakshmi Singh. The U.S. military is no longer offering to escort merchant vessels through the Strait of Hormuz after the operation came under Iranian fire, though none was hit. NPR's Frank Ordonez reports on how Secretary of State Marco Rubio framed the talks yesterday during the White House briefing compared to how President Trump has framed them.
1: It's interesting because Trump's words were very different than some of the messaging being delivered by Rubio, who told us yesterday that the two sides were still trying to figure out what the specific issues each side were willing to negotiate about. That makes it sound like they're very early in the process, which is very different than the great progress that Trump is portraying.
0: Five of the seven Republican Indiana state senators who opposed President Trump's redistricting push last year lost their primaries yesterday to challengers Trump endorsed. Kyle Condick, managing editor of the University of Virginia political newsletter Sabato's Crystal Ball, addresses Trump's influence in races.
2: I think if the president doesn't get involved here, we're not really talking about this. I mean, the redistricting fight was a huge, high-profile thing late last year. Of course, it continues into this year. We've got more states thinking about redistricting. And I think the president wanted to lay down a marker saying, hey, what I say goes in the Republican Party. And I think a lot of Republicans generally believe that and feel that Trump's support is needed. And also, if he comes in against you, you're in trouble.
0: Condick speaking with NPR's Morning Edition. This is NPR News. Entrepreneur and philanthropist Ted Turner, founder of CNN and other cable news channels, or cable channels, that is, died today. Several years ago, Turner announced he had Lewy body dementia, a degenerative disease that causes dementia and muscle failure. Ted Turner was 87 years old. North Korea revised its constitution to formalize that it no longer pursues unification with South Korea. The new constitution also strengthens the leader's military and political power. NPR's Siyoung Gong reports from Seoul.
3: The new constitution dropped references to unification of the Korean Peninsula. Instead, for the first time, it defined the North Korean territory as bordering South Korea, making clear that they are two separate countries. For decades, the two Koreas described their relationship as a temporary and special relationship, formed in the process of pursuing unification. Then in 2023, North Korea's leader Kim Jong-un proclaimed that it is a hostile country-to-country relationship. The amended constitution also stipulates greater authority of Kim Jong-un. It gives him the command over North Korea's nuclear weapons and stripped the country's parliament of its nominal power to impeach the leader. Seung Gong, NPR News, Seoul.
0: From Washington, this is NPR News.

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1: It's Morning Edition from NPR News. I'm Leila Fadel in Washington, D.C.
2: And I'm Mae Martinez in Los Angeles, California. Flying is more expensive than it was just a few months ago. The war with Iran has caused jet fuel prices to nearly double since the start of the year. NPR's Stephen Bisaha reports some Americans are changing their vacation plans.
3: It has been a rough year for flyers. Canceled flights, long security lines, and expensive tickets. James Ridgway just landed back home at the D.C. airport, and he's considering canceling his next trip this summer because the cost for his flights has gone up thousands of dollars.
4: We have tickets to see The Cure in Ireland, and I don't think we'll be able to swing it.
5: You canceling your trip to see The Cure because of the ticket prices?
4: Yeah.
5: Sounds really disappointing.
4: But yeah, it is very disappointing, yeah.
3: Not every fare has jumped up by thousands of dollars. The Ridgeways were planning to fly business class and make multiple stops. But on average, international tickets are up about $150 compared to a year ago, according to the travel site Kayak. James' wife, Lee Ridgeway, used to study in Ireland. She says it's never been this expensive to get there.
6: I guess we'll just sit around and wait for airline tickets to get back down and come up with something at a later date.
3: But those lower prices might not come back. That's according to Arlene Hogan. She owns the travel advisor company Vacays for You.
7: I don't believe you're going to see prices going back to normal.
3: Do you mean like not go back to normal this year or like ever?
7: Ever.
3: United CEO Scott Kirby is talking about this too. During a recent earnings call, he said higher prices could stick around after the war with Iran ends. Hogan recently took her own trip to meet up with other travel agency owners, and they are seeing the toll those higher airline prices are taking on flyers.
7: It was very eye-opening because we all had the same challenges. We're all seeing a dip in bookings.
3: Hogan's bookings dropped about 10.5% for the fall. Most of her customers already booked their summer trips. And those who are still booking are avoiding those long-haul, far-off destinations.
7: They are going to be suffering the most. We're definitely seeing that for Europe.
3: The European Union is worried about a possible jet fuel shortage, and that's sending prices up and also leading some airlines to cancel flights. Lufthansa has already canceled 20,000 flights through October. So Hogan says many Americans are choosing trips closer to home. Her customers are also worried about conflicts overseas, like the war with Iran. So Hawaii it is.
7: Yes, Hawaii is hot, even though Hawaii is an expensive destination when you think about it. However, it gives people a sense of security because it's still the United States. It still gives you that tropical feel.
3: And while tickets to Hawaii are not cheap, they have not gone up much. On average, a one-way ticket to Honolulu in late April only went up $12 compared to the same time last year, according to Kayak's airfare dashboard. A ticket to London, up about $350. Stephen Bisaha, NPR News.
1: The National Weather Service has lost hundreds of workers in President Trump's second term. Is that making its predictions worse? Frank Morris of member station KCUR reports on a tornado outbreak that took forecasters by surprise.
8: Early on April 13th, the National Weather Service forecast almost no chance of tornadoes in east central Kansas. But that evening, several twisters tore across the region. The next morning in Ottawa, Kansas, volunteers shoveled broken glass and debris, while Colton George, who rode out the storm in a hotel basement, came to grips with a tornado that ripped apart his hotel room, scattered his belongings, and turned his life upside down.
9: Well, I was laughing about it, honestly. Had a few beers in me. Then you walk out and it's surreal. You're like, damn, you're homeless now.
8: He wasn't hurt, though, because the National Weather Service issued a warning in time for George to take shelter. In fact, no one was seriously hurt. That's the good news. But Weather Service forecasters typically know hours in advance where tornadoes are likely, and this time they didn't.
10: I'll tell you, forecasting in general, it has been degraded.
8: John Morales, a TV weatherman with 4 decades of experience, says that a couple of years ago, the National Weather Service would have released weather balloons all across the country, precisely at 7 a.m. Eastern Time. But that didn't happen the morning of the storm.
10: That particular day, on the morning cycle of weather balloon releases, there were vast areas of the Midwest, Southwest, and Intermountain West that did not have a weather balloon release.
8: The balloons did go up eventually, but by then, storms were already brewing over Kansas. Weather balloons are basically just enormous party balloons, dangling $100 gizmos the size of cell phones that measure temperature, air pressure, and humidity as they rise through the atmosphere. Morales says some Weather Service offices no longer have staff available for pre-dawn launches.
10: So you see them being released during office hours, as opposed to the hours that where we really need them.
8: The National Weather Service says almost all of its approximately 92 weather balloon launch sites are functioning normally, with only a few missed launches. It says its forecasts keep getting better and better thanks to more powerful computers and increasingly sophisticated forecasting models. Those models are only as good as the information fed into them. Satellites and hundreds of ground-level weather stations generate reams of data. But the weather balloon piece is crucial. Take it out, and retired National Weather Service meteorologist Alan Girard says you're running a real-time experiment.
11: Okay, well, what happens if you take a significant number of the balloons that we would normally release in the morning and delay them to midday? How is that going to impact our forecasts?
8: It's tough to tell how weather balloon data that was never collected may have changed forecasts. But anecdotally, the results haven't been great. Weeks before the surprise tornadoes in Kansas, a similar situation popped up in Michigan. Weather Service forecasters put the state at only marginal risk of tornadoes before deadly twisters struck the state.
12: I mean, this is literally life and death decisions that get made based on the warning systems.
8: Kansas Congresswoman Charisse Davids, a Democrat, says the Trump administration hobbled the National Weather Service last year. It shed almost 600 employees through DOGE cuts and retirements. Then it turned around and hired 200 new employees. But those newbies will take months to train, and David says forecasts are suffering.
12: Meteorologists are saying that data collection is starting to lag, that we aren't continuing to keep people the safest that we possibly can.
8: It's not for lack of trying. Girard says his former Weather Service colleagues are doing their best.
11: Weather Service employees overwhelmingly are very dedicated, mission-focused, so they're going to try to minimize impacts on their mission as much as they possibly can.
8: Government forecasters are facing more dark clouds on the horizon. Droid says the proposed White House budget would essentially eliminate federal weather research and cap the Weather Service budget at about this year's level. What's more, he says a big agency reorganization is due to be announced this summer at about the start of hurricane season. For NPR News, I'm Frank Morris in Kansas City.
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0: 20 years ago, The Devil Wears Prada became a cultural sensation. The screenwriter shares what makes the new sequel just as relevant and just as fabulous. Next time on Here and Now.
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2: Good morning, Amy Martinez. After Pope Leo moved to Vatican City, he called his bank in Chicago to change his address. Even though he answered all the security questions, the representative insisted he come into the branch, which he could not. When he told her he was Pope Leo, she hung up. Eventually, the bank president helped Pope Leo sort things out. To me, the divine miracle in this story is that when the Pope called customer service, he actually spoke to a real human being. It's Morning Edition.
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4: It's Morning Edition from NPR News. I'm Leila Fadel.
2: And I'm A. Martinez. The U.S. military is reminding both allies and foes it has not lost its focus on Asia, even with its significant deployments to the Middle East. NPR's Anthony Kuhn reports from northern Luzon Island in the Philippines, where the U.S. is staging its biggest ever annual drills close to two regional flashpoints, Taiwan and the South China Sea. And a warning that this story includes the sound of gunfire.
5: Rocket artillery rounds blast out of the dunes and trail smoke over the shore. General Ronald Clark, commander of the U.S. Army Pacific, explains the setup on the beach.
6: From positions on land, we're going to conduct this counter-landing live fire to prevent an adversary from potentially seizing this key terrain.
5: Filipino soldiers are dug in to the north, Japanese to the south. Seven nations, including France, Australia, New Zealand, and Canada, have sent more than 17,000 troops to the exercises, known in Tagalog as balikatan, or shoulder to shoulder. Any imaginary enemies that make it past the aircraft and artillery are met on the beach with small arms fire. Japan has not sent combat troops to the Philippines since 1941, when the Imperial Army landed about 50 miles south of here, 3 days after attacking Pearl Harbor. Colonel Sho Tomino commands a Japanese amphibious regiment. Japan's constitution bans it from waging war, but Tomino says he can be here because a Japan-Philippines agreement took effect last year, allowing joint military training in each other's countries.
7: Despite the language barrier, through this series of exercises, by working side by side and shoulder to shoulder, I firmly believe that we can conduct operations together.
5: The U.S. is incorporating weapons and tactics used in other conflicts into the Balikatan drills. Sergeant Austin DeFreitas prepares a small drone which can carry explosives.
8: They're pretty much just kamikaze, one-way drones. They don't come back. Right here are the goggles we fly with. It's how you see through the camera right here. And then it's just simple controller, fly like a video game pretty much.
5: The U.S. Army is also deploying missiles to the first island chain, which includes the Philippines and Japan, to deter Chinese ships. Air and sea power are usually seen as the decisive forces in the Pacific, but that's changing, says 25th Infantry Division Commander Major General James Bartholomew III.
9: What we're learning from watching the fighting in Ukraine and in other places in the world is that the benefit of land forces to control seas cannot be denied.
5: Some experts warn that deploying more U.S. missiles around China could lead to military escalation. General Clark sees it differently.
10: It's not about escalation, it's really about deterrence. I mean, what you're looking at on this beachhead is a defense in depth. So it's a defensive measure, it's not an offensive operation. It's basically to defend against an aggressor.
5: Richard Haydarian is a Filipino political scientist based in Oxford, England. He argues that the Philippines' only option is to strengthen military deterrence against China because it's too close to Taiwan geographically and too close to the U.S. as an ally.
11: The Philippines just declaring neutrality is not tenable. And I don't think China will ever trust the Philippines to be neutral. in any conflict over Taiwan. So the Philippines is a target, whether it wants it or not. It's just a question of how it prepares accordingly.
5: China has warned its neighbors that tying themselves to the U.S. will make them less safe. To underline that point, China has sent its own warships to conduct live fire exercises east of Luzon. Anthony Kuhn, NPR News, Loag City, Ilocos Norte Province, Philippines.

0: This is Morning Edition from NPR News. I'm Amy Martinez.
1: And I'm Leila Fadel. New Orleans is a vibrant city, home of the French Quarter and the birthplace of jazz.
2: Do you know what it means to miss New Orleans?
1: It's hard to imagine that it all might disappear. Yet that's the verdict of a study published this week in the Nature Sustainability Journal. It finds that sea level rise means the city could end up being surrounded by the Gulf of Mexico by the end of the century. Jesse Keenan is one of the study's co-authors. He's the director of the Center on Climate Change and Urbanism at Tulane University, and he joins me now. Professor, good morning.
3: Thank you so much for having me.
1: Is New Orleans doomed?
3: Well, what we see is that currently atmospheric temperatures are roughly where they were during the last interglacial, about 125 to 150,000 years ago. Now, there's a lag between global temperatures and sea level rise, but when we begin to add it up, there's a recognition that New Orleans has a matter of generations to prepare for a transition north to the mainland and away from the coast.
1: So a transition, is relocation the only option for New Orleans?
3: Well, we don't really get into the engineering specifics, but it's generally agreed that it would be nearly impossible to engineer a multi-purpose levee and dike system around New Orleans. About 80% of New Orleans land area is underwater, or below sea level, I should say. It's essentially a bowl. You can think about it in those terms. So to be surrounded by open water and be exposed to increasingly stronger hurricanes, the land itself is sinking and the seas are rising. So that combination really makes it nearly impossible to be able to engineer a solution to keep New Orleans afloat.
1: Now, it's important to note the study predicts the surrounding of New Orleans and even the possible submersion of New Orleans sometime in the future. And you don't know exactly when that will be. But is anyone actually making plans for this possibility in the future?
3: Well, I wouldn't say it's so much of a prediction as that the geological evidence and the paleoclimatic evidence points us in the direction that New Orleans will be surrounded by open water, and it is very likely that it will be inundated. That question, whether we have decades or maybe over a century to go, is in a way open to science. But the real question is when and what does it mean to begin to plan a transition of the population, of businesses, of capital? And that's the challenge we have ahead of us in terms of public policy. There is not currently planning by the city or the state to begin this transition. What we have seen in recent years, which is critical as we highlight in our work, is that there has been sediment diversion from the Mississippi River that can build land. And by building land in and around New Orleans, you can buy time. And buying time is the most critical aspect here. Now, that project was killed by the governor just last year as not being particularly cost effective, as it was argued. The reality is much of the expense of that project was actually paid for by BP oil spill money from a number of years ago. So the reality is that every decade that we can buy to help transition is critical for the success of environmental management, environmental quality, what we leave behind, but also the humane treatment of people that are otherwise going to find themselves in a very difficult situation in the decades to come.
1: I wonder, you know, you work for Tulane University, and that's right in the heart of New Orleans. Just on a personal level, knowing what this study has found, what does that feel like?
3: Well, I think for many people in New Orleans, this is a little bit of an exhale. People privately talk about this, particularly people who lived in and around the Gulf Coast through successive hurricane seasons or Katrina. We understand the precarity of our lives and our livelihoods and our communities around us. And I think there's a full awareness about the fact that people talk about this in private, but not in public. And so I think the more conversations that we can have in public, the better off we are to mobilize constituencies and mobilize our own democratic institutions to begin to plan for our future. Because we're so caught up in the idea of preserving what little we have in New Orleans. It's very difficult to think about the future and to plan for the future. And that's what we need to do.
1: Jesse Keenan is the director of the Center on Climate Change and Urbanism at Tulane University. Thank you, Professor, for your time.
3: Thank you for having me.
0: For many migrants detained by ICE, their story does not end well. They are targets in the latest and most aggressive immigration crackdown in modern U.S. history. But in Texas, the saga of three young Mexican brothers who play mariachi music together caught the attention of a country music superstar. NPR's Sergio Martinez Beltran has that story.
4: This doesn't happen often, at all, I've covered immigration over the last few years, and not a lot of detained immigrants are released under the Trump administration. They're held for long periods of time, and most are ultimately deported. The few who are released face many challenges. So when I heard that country superstar Kacey Musgraves was inviting the Gámez Cuellar Mariachi Brothers to open her sold-out Texas concerts, I had to go see it.
5: No se lo des a nadie, cielito lindo que a mí me toca.
4: The concert was in the city of New Braunfels at Greenhall, the oldest continuously operating dance hall in the state. And it was packed, about 800 people dancing and listening to the brothers open the show. Antonio, Caleb, and Joshua, ages 18, 15, and 12, are carrying forward a tradition that started five generations ago in their family. That's a fact Musgraves acknowledged.
6: From San Luis Potosí, Mexico, all the way to this historic stage at Greenhall, their journey is just getting started.
4: The brothers told me stepping on stage in front of a packed house was incredibly nerve-wracking, but also exciting. 18-year-old Antonio, the eldest, says that it fills their heart to have Kacey Musgraves embrace them after what happened. The three brothers and their parents were detained by ICE earlier this year during a routine check-in. They came legally to the U.S. in 2023 and were waiting for their asylum claim to be heard. They were released after 2 weeks following a bipartisan uproar, a rare thing in Texas. And now they're opening for and playing with an 8-time Grammy winner. 15-year-old Caleb says the brothers are grateful.
7: No, la verdad, me llevo el... Sí, pues el cariño de las personas que nos vinieron a ver.
4: My takeaway from all of this is that I felt loved by hundreds of people, he says. For these brothers, ICE changed their lives by locking them up and separating their family. And Musgraves changed their lives once again by bringing this mariachi family on stage together to perform. That doesn't happen often. Sergio Martinez Beltran, NPR News, New Braunfels, Texas.
6: Here we go.

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1: This is statewide news from Alaska Public Media. I'm Ava White. Governor Mike Dunleavy is pressing lawmakers to act quickly on his proposal to cut taxes for the Alaska LNG project. Dunleavy says with LNG prices high and supplies uncertain because of the war with Iran, now is the time for the $46 billion mega project.
2: There's a lot of movement now in the energy world across across the world. Many of our Asian allies and others are looking, where are we going to get energy on a long-term secure basis? Well, Alaska's secure. There's no doubt about it. But Alaska always also costs more.
1: The governor proposed a 6-cent tax on each unit of gas flowing through the pipeline from North Slope to South Central Alaska. They'd cut revenue by about 90% when compared to the existing property tax. The current drafts of the House and Senate's gas pipeline tax bills have a much higher rate, 20 cents in the House and 55 cents in the Senate, plus additional expenses. Dunleavy says neither one is good enough to coax investors to buy in or lend to a high-cost, risky project. House lawmakers are working with the governor's office and pipeline developer Glenfarne in refining their version of the bill. The bipartisan Senate Majority Caucus, on the other hand, is taking a more adversarial approach. Senator Kathy Geisel, an Anchorage Republican who chairs the Senate Resources Committee, says lawmakers aren't working with all the information they need, like the full cost of the project.
3: Really, if they want any kind of tax reduction, they need to help us with this bill, giving us actual numbers.
1: Geisel says the project could go forward even if lawmakers do nothing and leave the existing property tax in place. But Glenfarne's Alaska head, Adam Prestige, says a high tax rate risks the project not going forward at all. Dunleavy says if lawmakers don't pass something by the end of the session in 2 weeks, he's willing to call a special session to get it done. 25 National Guard soldiers and airmen from Alaska will deploy to Washington, D.C. this month as part of President Donald Trump's declaration this summer of a crime emergency in the nation's capital. The Alaska Beacon reports the State Department of Military and Veteran Affairs announced the deployment on Friday, saying that troops from Alaska would assist with public safety. The deployment will last 60 days, according to the department announcement, and will work as part of a joint task force with the Metropolitan Police Department and federal law enforcement partners. 2,500 National Guard troops have been stationed in Washington, D.C. since August, assisting with medical emergencies, arrests, beautification projects, and snow removal. Governor Mike Dunleavy approved a verbal request in November from the U.S. Secretary of the Army for Alaska to deploy 100 service members. This is Alaska Public Media.
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1: You're listening to Statewide News from Alaska Public Media. I'm Ava White. More than 6 months after the remnants of Typhoon Halong devastated western Alaska, impacted residents are still working to rebuild their homes and lives. U.S. Senator Lisa Murkowski held a roundtable in Anchorage yesterday with Interior Department officials to hear from Kipnuk and Quinglingok leaders about challenges they still face. As Alaska Public Media's Wesley Early reports, thoughts of relocating came up again and again.
7: When ex-Typhoon Halong blew through Quinglingok last October, Lucy Martin sheltered in her home with her boys and her father.
8: Just after 2:15 a.m., I looked out the window and I saw graves rolling

0: from my house.
1: As roundtable attendees like Paul and Martin spoke, Billy Kirkland listened. Kirkland is Assistant Secretary for Indian Affairs with the Department of Interior.
2: I don't want to say excited to be here, because obviously I'd much rather be here for a different situation, but we're happy to be a part of the process of healing that we have the ability to do.
1: Dustin Evan is Tribal Resilience Coordinator for Quiggillingock. He says before the storm hit, the village was already weighing the impacts of a warming climate, like thawing permafrost and increased river erosion.
3: Preliminary projections showed that Quig would be in great risk within 10 to 20 years. However, Typhoon Halong took care of that in one night. This will not be the only storm.
1: Martin works with Evan, and on a visit months after the storm, says she noticed patches of tundra had disappeared.
4: When I walk on raw ground, it's like walking on a waterbed. You're just on a jello pad. The land sunk even lower. Our land is no longer safe for year-round living.
1: Raina Paul, the tribal administrator for Kipnuk, says an additional issue is that the state is not communicating with tribes before sending contractors in for debris cleanup and other recovery efforts.
5: The state has been charging forward with hiring contractors to do work in our village without consultation. This violates our tribal sovereignty.
1: Tribal members in both Quiggillingock and Kipnuk have voted overwhelmingly to relocate to higher ground. But there are barriers, including costs, as well as varying jurisdiction over state, federal, and tribal land. Raina Paul says there's currently no clear pathway for relocation of this kind.
5: This forces relocating communities to try to navigate very complicated processes on their own.
1: She proposed a pilot project to set up an interim village in rural Alaska. She says the project should be funded and coordinated by multiple agencies in collaboration with tribes, where both communities can rebuild.
5: Both Kipnuk and Quiggillingock can come together. We can support each other. Heal together, be a community again. This will help give us a sense of grounding that we desperately need.
1: Raina says she hopes such a pilot project would set a blueprint for wider federal relocation policy. Reporting in Anchorage, I'm Wesley Early.
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and the eyes that used to burn for me. Now they no longer look my way. And the love that used to be, why, it just got lost in yesterday.

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1: Welcome to Native America Calling. I'm Sean Spruce. A new law gives tribes in Wisconsin exclusive control over that state's online sports betting. But that doesn't put the issue to rest, as online prediction markets offer gambling alternatives for events ranging from sports to elections. Web-based platforms like Kalshi are raking in hundreds of millions of dollars in fee revenues annually and are not slowing down despite increasing legal challenges. Today we discuss the latest intersection between tribal gaming and prediction markets. The conversation starts right after the news.

0: This is National Native News. I'm Jill Freitas. The U.S. Department of the Interior has announced a new task force aimed at addressing violent crime in tribal communities. The Indian Country Violent Crime Task Force was announced May 5th, which is also Missing and Murdered Indigenous Peoples Awareness Day. Officials say the initiative is designed to strengthen law enforcement coordination and protect families across Indian Country. The effort will be led by the Bureau of Indian Affairs Office of Justice Services and will work with federal, tribal, and state partners to expand investigations, deploy mobile enforcement teams, and target drug trafficking and crimes against children. Interior Secretary Doug Burgum says the initiative takes what he calls a zero-tolerance approach to violent crime and is focused on protecting tribal communities. Assistant Secretary for Indian Affairs Billy Kirkland says the effort is also about strengthening coordination and accountability. In a statement, he says working closely with tribal communities will help improve public safety outcomes and prevent future crime. Officials say the task force will focus on solving missing persons and homicide cases while using data to identify high crime areas and direct resources where they are needed most. The initiative builds on earlier federal efforts, including Operation Lady Justice and the Bureau of Indian Affairs Missing and Murdered Unit, as concerns about public safety in Indian Country continue. A 650-mile crude oil pipeline through eastern Montana and Wyoming just cleared another hurdle on the way to construction. Montana Public Radio's Ellis Julin reports President Trump last week issued a cross-border permit for the Bridger Pipeline expansion project.
1: The pipeline would move no less than 500,000 gallons of crude tar sands oil from Canada into the U.S. daily. Its proposed path covers some of the same area as the controversial Keystone XL pipeline, which was terminated under President Biden. The Bridger pipeline would cross major rivers, including the Missouri and the Yellowstone, prompting fears about the potential for contamination of water sources. It could also run through the Fort Peck Indian Reservation and the Assiniboine and Sioux tribes. Tribal nations were not consulted as part of Trump's permitting decision and say a pipeline in this area could violate treaty rights. Jenny Harbine, a lawyer with the nonprofit firm Earth Justice, says pipelines like these are known to break.
2: Crude oil spills are extraordinarily time-consumptive and costly to clean up. And I don't know that our local communities in Montana or our regulators are prepared for that kind of devastation.
1: The proposal must still go through several permitting processes at the state and federal level before construction could begin. But the pipeline is fast-tracked and supported by Republican lawmakers in Montana. Construction could begin as early as next summer. For National Native News, I'm Ellis Julin in Missoula, Montana.
0: The World Indigenous Broadcasters Network has announced its finalists for its 2026 Journalism Excellence Award, highlighting top Indigenous reporting from around the world. Six journalists were selected from an international field representing media organizations in New Zealand, Australia, Taiwan, Sápmi, and Canada. The award recognizes excellence in storytelling, cultural integrity, and public accountability in Indigenous journalism. Entries were reviewed by an independent panel of Indigenous media leaders who evaluated work based on reporting quality, innovation, and impact. WIBN Chair Shane Tarima says this year's finalists reflect the strength of Indigenous journalism globally, with reporting grounded in community voices and focused on issues that matter most. The winner will be announced at the WIBN conference in Sápmi, Norway in September. I'm Jill Freitas.

0: 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Overwhelmed? Confused? Just need to vent? Call or text 988 to connect with the 988 Lifeline in Alaska. 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
2: This is Native America Calling. I'm Sean Spruce. Tribal leaders in Wisconsin are praising a new law that gives them control over the evolving sports betting business. In Oklahoma, a similar effort to bring tribes and sports betting together failed. In both cases, state and tribal officials are raising alarms about prediction market companies like Kalshi and Polymarket, which allow users to wager on events ranging from political races to sports. Tribal leaders and Indian gaming experts argue that these platforms mirror sports betting and could divert money away from tribal casinos, which have long fought for access to online sports betting. One expert says the companies are an existential threat to Indian gaming. We'll get an update on the changing landscape for the online sports betting market today and their concern over prediction markets. You can be part of our discussion today by calling in. The phone number is 1-800-996-2848. That is also 1-800-99-NATIVE. Joining us now from Oneida, Wisconsin, is Chairman Tayasi Hill. He is the chairman of the Oneida Nation and vice chairman of the Indian Gaming Association. Chairman Hill, welcome back to Native America Calling.
3: Yeah, thank you. Thank you, Sean. Glad to be here.
2: Absolutely. Our next guest joined us on Zoom today. First, we have in Milwaukee, Wisconsin, Jeff Crawford, the Attorney General for the Forest County Potawatomi community, and he is also Forest County Potawatomi. Jeff, welcome to Native America Calling.
4: Thank you for having me.
2: Also on Zoom and in Minneapolis, Minnesota, we have Patrice Kunesh. She is a law professor at the University of New Mexico and fellow at the Brookings Institution. And Patrice is of Standing Rock Sioux descent. Patrice, hello and welcome back to the show. You've been on here before.
5: Yes, good to be back. Thank you so much.
2: And also on Zoom, joining us from Norman, Oklahoma, is Gary Pitchlin. He is a professor of law at the University of Oklahoma. He is Choctaw. He's been on this show before also. Gary, welcome back.
6: Thank you. Happy to be here.
2: Chairman Hill, I'd like to begin with you, and let's talk about this new state law that gives tribes exclusive power to administer online sports betting in Wisconsin. How big a boost is this for tribal economic development in the state?
3: Yeah, it could be quite significant should everything work out and being able to, again, work with all the different 11 tribes in the state of Wisconsin to figure out a model that would be most beneficial for each and being able to, again, grow these economies because the revenue generated through our gaming operations helps support jobs and the economy and programs and services like education and healthcare and the whole, I guess, gamut of program services that are offered through all the different tribes in the state.
2: Chairman, Wisconsin follows Florida's model of a hub and a spoke, which means that bettors can bet on the app anywhere in the state as long as the servers are located on tribal lands. Have you calculated what the potential market is for that in Wisconsin?
3: I know it's being looked into. It's kind of a current process, but it is quite significant.
2: I would imagine so, absolutely. I mean, Wisconsin has a pretty substantial population. What did it take to get all 11 tribes on board? We're talking about Oneida, of course, also Menominee, Lac du Flambeau. Not everyone backed the endeavor at first. What brought you all together finally?
3: Yeah, I think it's really just having sitting down in the meetings and having the conversations, tribal leader to tribal leader with our councils. Again, just trying to figure out, you know, is this in the best interest of the tribes of the state as it relates to our current gaming operations and the regulations, and then being able to, again, hopefully in the near future, come together on a model that works for all the tribes in the state.
2: And what's always interesting about negotiations like this among tribes is that on one level, you're all pushing towards the ultimate end game here with regard to sports betting. But at the same time, you also are potentially competitors with one another. So I'm curious to know how you

0: all work together, and what is the overall vision for what could be an equitable agreement?
1: Yeah, I think that's currently in discussions with all the tribes, so it's yet to be determined. But that's been the push from the very get-go, is to make sure that everyone is on board and comfortable with a model that everyone could be able to benefit from. So that's kind of the top line goal of the tribes in the state, is those two main components.
0: The United Tribe released the first tribal mobile sports betting app. Tell us more about how that project has evolved. Is it meeting expectations so far with regard to revenues?
1: Yeah, it definitely is. So originally, when we first had our first compact to be able to offer sports betting on the reservation, was tied to specific tribal lands and locations. And so it started out, kind of small and not that big of an endeavor. But then when we were ultimately able to amend our compact to do mobile gaming on the reservation, we did see a rather large influx of new accounts being created through that process. So we do know that having a mobile component does have a much larger impact on revenues and accounts for sports betting.
0: And do you see that growing in the future? I mean, traditionally, tribal gaming, bricks and mortar, now more betting going online. At some point, do you see the majority of revenues being generated online, perhaps by sportsbook apps like this?
1: That's definitely, I think, in the wave of the future. In having discussions with some other tribes in different parts of the country that do have mobile wagering statewide, they're seeing that online gaming is really outpacing the bricks and mortar portions of their gaming operations.
0: Chairman, the other side of the issue here is the prevalence right now of prediction markets. And the Oneida Nation has gone on record opposing sports betting, or what they refer to as trades on events facilitated by prediction markets on their platforms. What's the distinction that you make between these two different options? And again, maybe this is semantics here, but we have betting on one side and what's being referred to as trading on the other.
1: Yeah, I guess there isn't really much of a distinction between the two as it comes to the actual functions of what is actually happening. So, here we believe that the futures trading is actually gaming and gambling online. And so, as a part to what we have as regulated gaming and having the protections of those regulations and making sure that the consumers also have that protection, and also making sure that the integrity of the game as well is in place, making sure that we have, obviously, blacklists for individuals who work in organizations like the NFL or the NBA or any of the major leagues, or college coaches, anyone that might have insider information, not being able to place bets, I think is important, and a part that we've been able to negotiate with the leagues to be able to have come to that understanding. And so making sure that there's, and also verification of age verification. We have all these processes in place to protect the individuals, protect the games, the integrity of the game, and being able to move these things forward that we already have in place, and yet these future trading operations don't have any of that in place. Obviously, you've seen in the news recently with the charges being brought to individuals who had insider information with the strikes, military strikes, and things like that, placing bets and making hundreds of thousands of dollars. That's because that space is totally unregulated, and they don't have any means to assure that insider betting and profiting does not take place. And so they're facing that now in the media.
0: Yeah, and to a casual observer, it certainly appears like we're in kind of a Wild West scenario right now with regard to how some of these prediction market platforms are able to operate. And you mentioned the regulatory piece. And of course, that's at the heart of this as well, because these prediction markets are currently regulated, however rigorously that is, but technically they are being regulated by the Commodities Futures Trading Commission, which is a federal regulatory agency, as opposed to tribal gaming, which is regulated either by the Indian Gaming Regulatory Act or through some of these state compacts. What concerns do you have with that right now, the way that structure is set up, being over with oversight through federal regulatory agencies, as opposed to regulatory agencies that are more closely connected to tribal gaming?
1: Yeah, I think for me, it's definitely, you know, a violation of tribal sovereignty and tribal rights, and also states' rights and states' rights to state sovereignty is to decide what the states would like to allow as legal enterprises within that state. And so having this new phase of prediction markets move into states who don't necessarily endorse gaming operations, and also that continues to be the, you know, a main sticking point is, you know, tribes and states work under federal law, the Indian Gaming Regulatory Act, and it's in direct conflict with this newer, I guess, proposal of the prediction markets moving forward into these gaming spaces. And I don't feel that the CFTC is fulfilling their regulatory responsibilities and assuring that these futures are placed on commodities. I don't think that, you know, betting on a basketball game or a football game or hockey and baseball game or anything like that has anything to do with commodities. So it's really, to me, really outside of CFTC's jurisdiction.
0: All right, Chairman Hill, thank you for kicking off our conversation here today. We're going to take a short break. We'll come back and continue with our other guests. Stay with us, folks.

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0: 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I'm Sean Spruce, and we're getting updates on tribal gaming and the impact of quickly evolving prediction markets. Later in the hour, we'll speak with representatives from the Omaha tribe in Nebraska about their pursuit of a medical marijuana business operation on the Omaha reservation. Join us today by calling in. The number is 1-800-996-2848. That's also 1-800-99-NATIVE. Our next guest, Jeff Crawford, is the Attorney General for the Forest County Potawatomi community in Wisconsin. And Jeff, in an early interview, you shared that tribal sports betting exclusivity keeps dollars in Wisconsin. How will this new legislation we're talking about today benefit Forest County specifically?
1: Great question. And so what we achieved with this legislation is tribal exclusivity over sports betting in the state of Wisconsin. And so the tribes will be in control of these operations and will be the primary beneficiaries from them economically. And so that money is not going to be siphoned off to companies outside of the state or even internationally. That money is going to stay here in the state. It's going to stay with the tribes and the local communities where the tribes are located.
0: Okay. Now, you've been the Attorney General there for more than 25 years. You were also involved in negotiating the tribes' gaming compacts with the state. What about the state angle here and the potential benefit there for Wisconsin specifically? What do you see compared to tribal gaming and now sports betting in the state? And what could that benefit for Wisconsin residents not living on tribal lands as well?
1: I think this is what you've seen in this legislation is a win-win scenario. It is a win for tribes and the state's recognition of the tribes' sovereignty, but it's also a recognition that of the tribes that states are important partners in Indian gaming, and we've built that relationship over the last few decades. And so I think the state legislators recognize where tribal gaming is located tends to be a positive economic impact on the local communities, a lot of which are in the rural part of the state. We are helping economically with jobs and healthcare positive economic factors in various parts of the state, which benefits all of the citizens of the state of Wisconsin. We also do revenue sharing with the state of Wisconsin and have successfully been doing that for almost 30 years.
0: All right. Thank you. Let's go down to Norman, Oklahoma now, where we have Gary Pitchlin on Zoom, professor of law at the University of Oklahoma. And Gary, the Oklahoma state legislature recently tried to move forward with a sports betting deal similar to what we're hearing about in Wisconsin. However, that legislation died. What's different in Oklahoma?
2: Well, I think what's different in Oklahoma is the governor in Oklahoma. I think all efforts to adopt a sports wagering solution were, I guess, doomed from the beginning. In the April 22nd rejection of the House Bill 1047, the state Senate rejected it by a vote of 27-21, and it seems to me that even if the bill had passed, been adopted by the Senate, the governor would have vetoed it, and there would not have been a strong enough support to override the veto. But it's interesting that part of the rejection of this bill came from a collection of state senators from the Tulsa area, at least seven of whom opposed this bill. And it appears that they were voting in concert with the objections that had been stated by the Cherokee Nation to the bill. There was some objection that the Cherokee Nation had wanting some greater detail or more specific jurisdictional boundary matters resolved before they would support the bill. So it'll be another year before it comes up again. And of course, by the time it comes up in the next session, next spring, we'll have a new governor. And hopefully, because I know that the handful of people that are running for governor for the election this fall, at least several of them, I think, will be more friendly towards tribes and tribal gaming matters.
0: Okay.
2: So that be the window.
0: And Gary, that the issues that Cherokee Nation had, I mean, those are understandable considering some of the jurisdictional and questions right now with regard to what constitutes Indian land in Oklahoma and what doesn't. So I would imagine that they're being pretty diligent with those concerns.
2: Yeah, there's no question there are concerns about how that was going to play out. We know that after the McGirt ruling on the criminal case, the state went back to the Supreme Court and got the Supreme Court to sort of back off or clarify their intentions with that ruling, so that we now know that the Supreme Court is not going to recognize the reservation boundaries for purposes of civil matters. So, yeah, it was an interesting twist on things. And Cherokee Nation, of course, has every right to protect their own interest and mm-hmm. Try to not make a law come into play that's going to be detrimental to their own authority.
0: So, Gary, now that the legislation has fallen through, what options are available for tribes interested in sports betting?
2: Well, quite honestly, this whole event wagering thing is an interesting matter that's going to have to play out. I honestly think that the real cure for this, although we would like to think that the tribes can exercise their sovereignty and address these things, I honestly think it's going to require something out of Congress. We've been hearing about the recent move by the chair of the CFTC just in January, who purportedly has directed his staff to withdraw a previous 2024 rule that would have prohibited political and sports-related event contracts. So, I mean, that rule has been in place, and yet Cauchy and others have been doing this for some time. Frankly, I think it's going to require something from Congress to override Michael Selig's efforts to open the door more widely for Cauchy and others. And I don't think it's going to get resolved at the state level. The whole concept of the federal agency that has authority over event contracts and commodities and so forth, always operated under this idea that they were not a preemption of state law, and that things that were outlawed in any state under state government's authority would not be overruled or trampled on by the rules and the operation of the Commodities Exchange Act. Somehow that has been twisted about some, and now we're going to need some clarification as to whether that is truly Congress's intent. And if so, they're going to have to be real clear about it.
0: Mm-hmm. Also, potentially lawsuits coming down from the feds towards states that are opposing these prediction markets, correct?
2: That's correct. There are a number of lawsuits pending now, both in state and federal courts, raising issues about the use of the events contracts as a means of getting people to wager on sporting events. And they can call it commodities. They can call it whatever they want. When it comes down to it, if you or I did the same thing in any state environment, that had prohibited gambling, we'd be violating state law and be punished for it.
0: All right. Gary, I know your time is limited, so really appreciate you joining the conversation today. The phone number 1-800-996-2848 for listeners who would like to join in. Maybe you have concerns with regard to sports betting in your community. Maybe you're a tribe that currently offers sports betting in a tribal casino, or maybe you have concerns about these prediction markets and what they mean in terms of tribal gaming, or maybe just, you know, for somebody who's just a consumer of one of these platforms. Maybe you have some thoughts with regards to how they operate, or how these event contracts or trades, as they're known, how they actually function. So give us a call. We'd like to hear from you today. 1-800-996-2848. Let's go back to Jeff Crawford with Forest County Potawatomi. And Jeff, we just spoke with Gary with regard to lawsuits coming down from the feds with regard to states. And I know that the state of Wisconsin is suing prediction market platforms to shut down their operations in the state. And the federal agency, the CFTC, Commodities Futures Trading Commission, is suing the state in response. What's the tribe's stance on this lawsuit? And any updates you can provide with regard to how this is all playing out would be really helpful.
1: Yeah, there's a lot of litigation and threats of litigation taking place in Wisconsin right now, including the state of Wisconsin suing the prediction market companies, trying to prevent them from conducting their illegal gaming in the state of Wisconsin. And so the tribes are in full support of the Attorney General of Wisconsin in these endeavors. We also have a second lawsuit that is pending in the state. This is one filed by the Ho-Chunk Nation of Wisconsin, who have also filed a lawsuit against the prediction markets. And then, believe it or not, there's a third potential litigation that we may be looking at relating to the mobile sports wagering legislation that was recently approved here in the state. Some of the commercial operators nationally have said pretty explicitly that they may be considering filing a lawsuit challenging that legislation. And they have also made efforts to try to start a constitutional amendment process here in the state of Wisconsin, which would open up commercial gaming and eliminate tribal exclusivity in the state. So we got a lot going on here in the state of Wisconsin.
0: It sure sounds like it, Jeff. Thank you. Let's bring Patrice Kunish into the conversation now, law professor at the University of New Mexico and also a fellow at the Brookings Institution. And Patrice, you wrote an article for Brookings, and in the article you said prediction markets pose an existential threat to Indian gaming. How do tribes avoid that worst case scenario?
3: Well, hello again. Yes, I do think it's an existential threat on several levels. We talked about the threat to tribal sovereignty and the priority of the Indian Gaming Regulatory Act as the preeminent federal authority governing and regulating gaming activities in Indian country. So we have the CEA, the Commodities Exchange Act, coming butt up against IGRA, the Indian Gaming Regulatory Act. And I think these cases that tribes are filing, like the Ho-Chunk Nation, are really putting that tribal sovereignty issue front and center. It's a bit of it's a different argument than what states are claiming in their lawsuits. Obviously, the federal government is saying that federal law preempts state law in regard to wagering and gaming and so forth. And I definitely think states have a very good argument in their case, especially, you know, the 10th Amendment to the federal constitution and states' rights. Whereas tribes have, I think, paramount authority to regulate and govern activities within the boundaries of their reservations. So the existential threat is definitely front and center to tribal sovereignty. But we also have a financial threat. Gaming revenue has been an amazing influx of not just financial support to tribes to deliver essential governmental services, but have raised the quality of living for Native people on reservations, improved their health and welfare overall, actually socially has given those communities just enormous benefits, like more long-lived, for example. Kids are graduating from high school, going on to post-secondary schools, more civic engagement. So overall, the social welfare benefits gained from what gaming revenue has done to expand the economies and improve quality of life, it could be very much of a big threat. And of course, what we heard earlier is the share that the economic benefits that the tribe shares with local economies and the states, all of that, I think, creates a very significant, serious existential threat to state and tribal communities.
0: Okay, I do want to provide a disclosure. We did reach out to CalSheet for a comment on today's show. We did not hear back from them. But Patrice, we've got about a minute and a half before we have to take our next break. And I know that you speculate that ultimately one of these lawsuits is going to make its way to the U.S. Supreme Court. How do you think it's going to play out at that level?
3: Yeah, I do think that this is where we're headed. And, you know, we've seen the Third Circuit, which governs New Jersey, side with CalSheet and distinguish these instruments as finance instruments rather than gaming activity. But we also have the Ninth Circuit out of Colorado and Nevada coming into oral arguments. And appellate court may look at it very differently. And when we have two circuit courts coming out on the law very differently, that means it's ripe for Supreme Court review. And I do speculate whether Congress or the courts are going to get the first crack at looking at these laws and looking at the at the legislative histories and so forth. If it's tribe versus CalSheet, it'll decide perhaps an issue vis-a-vis the states, but it may not resolve the issues vis-a-vis tribes unless tribes are directly connected in some way to those lawsuits. Tribes have been participating, you know, as we've heard, in their own direct suits and as amici or friend of the court.
0: Okay. I'm sorry, Patrice. Got to take a short break here. We'll come back. I'll let you finish your comments. I don't mean to cut you off so abruptly. Stay with us, folks. We'll talk with Patrice more after this break.
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0: We're glad you're with us today on Native America Calling. We're hearing about two major factors in tribal economic development. We've been talking about sports betting, and a little bit later, we're going to also talk about new developments for the cannabis industry. And listeners are more than welcome to join the show. Just call us at 1-800-996-2848 with your perspectives, your thoughts, your comments. And one of our guests today, Patrice Kunesh is a law professor at the University of New Mexico and also a fellow at the Brookings Institution. And Patrice, we came into a pretty short break there, but you were telling us a little bit more about how potentially these lawsuits with regard to the Commodities Future Trading Commission and some of these states, especially in Wisconsin, might play out at the Supreme Court level. And I'm also curious to know what could potentially happen. Let's say these prediction markets stick around for a while, and let's say ultimately some of these rulings are favorable for that industry. How do tribes ultimately compete with these types of businesses in the ongoing landscape of sports betting and just their overall gaming enterprises?
3: Yeah, I think that's really an important part of this conversation. I think there are several options outside of litigation and legislation. I do think there's bipartisan support in Congress to do something legislatively, especially around market manipulation and insider trading. We do, however, have an administration that is siding with Kalshi, Polymarket, and these platforms. So I'm just not sure how all that will play out. But other options, perhaps tribes create their own prediction market platforms. We've seen tribes already partner with sports betting platforms like, you know, DualKing and so forth. So if these do stay around for a while and they simulate sports betting and they're just enormously popular, might tribes try to create their own poly market platform, partner with a prediction market platform, or, you know, partner with another platform themselves? I think there are possible risks that go with that. Obviously, it would create, inconsistency with their litigation position, and that's, you got to be contended with. I think there's also some exposure to tribal state compacts. If it's still considered illegal under state law, how would this play out under a tribal state compact where the state at least considers it illegal form of gaming? And then, of course, we talked about exclusivity and what does that do when we have so many other entities coming in doing essentially a sports betting type of activity outside that. Another option might be for tribes to insist on and get some form of agreement to do geofencing. And interesting enough, you know, the Kentucky Derby was held this weekend and there were no prediction markets around the Kentucky Derby outcome because of a legal standoff between those markets and Churchill Downs, which owns the racetrack. So I think there could be some options where tribes preserve exclusivity, at least of activities within the confines of, you know, those Indian lands on the reservation. But what does that do to their share of the market? And I think it's an economic equation and calculation, but it also has some high risk, you know, in terms of legal position and litigation.
0: All right. Thank you, Patrice. Certainly a lot to consider here. And we're going to stay on top of this issue in the months to come, because it certainly is a fluid and fast moving issue that's impacting economic development in a lot of tribal nations. And with that, we're going to pivot now and talk about another industry that has become very, very popular in some tribal communities, the cannabis industry. And to do that, joining us now from Walt Hill, Nebraska, is Amanda Halliwell, and she is the Cannabis Commission Chairwoman for the Omaha Tribe. She's, of course, Omaha as well. Amanda, welcome to the show. Great to have you.
8: Hello. Thank you for having me.
0: Also joining us is John Cartier. He is the Attorney General for the Omaha Tribe. John, welcome to Native America Calling.
9: Thanks, Sean. It's a pleasure to be here.
0: Amanda, why is the Omaha Tribe pursuing a medical marijuana operation, and what other industries is the tribe currently engaged in? Let's start there.
8: Okay, well, I think that the Omaha Tribe, within the state of Nebraska, voters voted for medical cannabis. It was a pretty big turnout, but unfortunately, the state legislative is kind of giving some pushback and not carrying out with what the people approved. So I think the Omaha Tribe took that opportunity and seen the importance of tribal sovereignty in action and pushing that forward. So they allowed us to bring the initiative directly to our people. And overwhelmingly, a majority of our tribal members voted yes to legalize and regulate medical cannabis on their reservation. So with that, we're able to access to, you know, basically we're allowing our people to have access to medicine that proves quality of life. And other revenues that we do have our fiber optics, casinos, gas station, and agriculture.
0: Okay. What do you see as the potential here with medical marijuana in terms of the economic impact?
8: So we're looking at generating almost 50, could be up to $50 million annually, also producing 80 to 100 jobs. I think that the revenue from the cannabis for our tribe is going to be one of the biggest and most transformative economic drivers moving forward.
0: All right. Thank you, Amanda. John, how about you? Because voters approved medical marijuana in Nebraska 2 years ago. But what's interesting here is many state officials remain opposed to it. So up until now, what were the challenges facing tribes pursuing medical marijuana businesses?
9: Great question. So with the Omaha Tribe specifically, until the passage of the ballot initiatives that legalized medical cannabis for qualified patients, it was still illegal in the state of Nebraska. So there have been some states and tribes that have moved forward with their own cannabis industries where they're in a state where it's not, you know, legal. And there's been a lot of pushback there and issues. But for us, I think it was important to respect the will of the voters as well as to operate in Nebraska and be good neighbors. So we're not legalizing something that is criminal in the state of Nebraska. So I think it's was an appropriate time for the Omaha Tribe to move forward with that important change to our code. So it allows manufacturing, it allows dispensing, it allows access to the medicine that state officials currently are stonewalling and preventing for the rest of the patients in Nebraska.
0: John, the Trump administration recently reclassified medical cannabis. It's no longer considered a class one type of narcotic. How does that impact the potential here for the Omaha Tribe?
9: It's a huge impact. So when we made our announcement last year that we were going to move forward with medical cannabis, we had pushback specifically from our Nebraska governor and Nebraska attorney general. They made it no secret that if folks were going to come to the reservation and purchase their medicine there, that they're going to expend law enforcement resources to harass those patients. With this change, I see that their last remaining talking point that, medical cannabis is still a Schedule I drug, has no accepted medical value, has completely collapsed. So no longer can they hide behind that argument with the federal government because the gates finally opening for access across the board.
0: So how is this going to work going forward here? What are the remaining roadblocks potentially by the state that the Omaha tribe could face when it comes time to actually opening this new medical marijuana operation?
9: I don't see really anything that the state can do other than make threats that they're going to arrest people, try and stop cars. You know, that brings a whole host of other potential legal challenges if they're doing that without any sort of justification. My you know, as an attorney, the biggest concern would be some sort of federal enforcement or action. But at this point, you know, they would have to, across many different states where this industry is currently thriving for both the state and tribes, would have to take action not only against us, but everyone else. And at this point, I'd you know, it would be hard to imagine a possibility where that's going to come true, especially with this change to Schedule 3.
0: Okay. Amanda, I want to go back to you, and let's talk a little bit more about the support that medical marijuana has among Omaha tribal citizens, because I'm a Gen Xer, and I've just stood by and watched in fascination as marijuana, especially medical marijuana, has become so much more mainstream just in my own lifetime. Why do you think it is that a large percentage of tribal voters were supportive of medical marijuana there in your community?
8: Well, I feel like there is a lot of our community who are having to travel out of state to receive this alternative therapy. I feel like a lot of people prefer medical cannabis because it has less side effects, but they're getting their relief from their symptoms. And so they're already taking those risks to travel to other places to receive their care. And so I think that's what moved a lot of people to vote on this, because now they're able to receive the care that they deserve.
0: Now, as the Cannabis Commission chairwoman for the Omaha tribe, what does a typical workday look like for you?
8: So currently I'm currently working as a registered nurse as well. So I work that, and then I do the Cannabis Commission. We meet monthly, and then anything in between, I am able to work around that with my nursing schedule as well.
0: What led you to this type of work, and what are some of the daily actions that you have to be responsible for in terms of heading up this commission?
8: So I think because I work in healthcare, I've been working in healthcare for 15 years. I'm a registered nurse, and I actually recently just completed my bachelor's of science in nursing. I've worked in other states where medical cannabis is legal, and so that gave me the opportunity to see how cannabis as an alternative therapy works in healthcare. It gave me a lot of education and a lot of knowledge on how it benefits patients. So because of this, it's made me want to get involved with my tribe's Cannabis Commission, because I wanted to share my evidence-based knowledge and help guide safe and informed use within our community. I also want to, my goal is to help reduce that stigma that comes around the cannabis in our community. So providing education is one of my biggest goals for this program.
0: And as a health professional and someone who has a lot of experience with regard to how medical marijuana can be administered, do you see any negative side effects or any downsides to medical marijuana with patients?
8: There are some potential risks, but really, from what I've seen personally, the outcome, the good outcomes outweigh those risks. So it's definitely one of the major supporting factors why people do choose cannabis, is because you are seeing less side effects. You are having less, you know, more relief than the side effects from you would get from medical, you know, traditional medications.
0: Amanda, what can you share about the tribe's plan since this reclassification that we've talked about already?
8: So I think currently right now we're focusing on finding cultivators and growers to continue on with our plan, plus lab testing we're working on as well. It's something that we want to try to get moving, you know, pretty quick to try to hopefully get this going by next year.
0: You mentioned earlier potentially $50 million a year in revenues, as well as 80 to 100 jobs that could be formed. What types of jobs are we talking about?
8: So the jobs don't just entail retail. It can also include cultivating, growing, lab testing, even a market for healthcare research, things like that we'll have the opportunity for.
0: All right. Thank you, Amanda. And John, I want to go back to you. We got about a minute and a half before we need to wrap up the show. How do you see the medical marijuana legal landscape unfolding here in the years to come?
9: So I think at this point, we're seeing mass adoption and finally leaving behind the era of prohibition. And with that, it's going to be a really exciting phase where we see the industry continue to develop and mature. But there's going to be growing pains, of course. I think one thing that we see in other places where cannabis industry is more established is that you, depending on the licensing structure and how many people are competing against one another, you see a drastic reduce in the price, which can hurt the businesses themselves, of course. But eventually it's all going to hit an equilibrium where you have operators that are profitable, where you have the high quality medicine that you need to provide to people. And it's going to be a very, very exciting period, especially in the Midwest, as we're catching up to our neighbors who have, you know, had about a several 5 to 10 years head start over us.
0: All right, John and Amanda, thank you both for joining the show today. We're going to have to wrap up. We are now out of time. But before we do, again, our guest today who joined us from the Omaha Tribe in Nebraska, John Cartier and Amanda Halliwell. And earlier when we talked about the sports betting landscape in both Oklahoma and Wisconsin, we were joined by Chairman Tehasi Hill, Jeff Crawford, Patrice Kunesh, and also Gary Pitchlin. And with that, we are going to wrap it up now. But please, I encourage you all to join us again tomorrow when we'll get a preview of Fashion Week in Santa Fe, New Mexico. It's the third year for an event organized by the same people who bring us the annual Santa Fe Indian Market. I'm Sean Spruce. You've been listening to the one, the only Native America Calling. Enjoy the rest of your day.

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1: Welcome to KSDP's Senior Spotlight Special, where we will be featuring seniors from around the district. This Senior Spotlight Special will be featuring King Cove's Journey Newman. Journey Newman was born on May 10th in 2008 in Anchorage, Alaska. She is described by her mom as being a smart, hardworking young lady. Mrs. Smith describes her as a dedicated student. Her favorite memory of high school was the spring OSOG trip to Barrow in 2024. The best advice she has for a successful high school career is to be yourself and have fun. Journey would like to thank her mom, her family, and her friends for always being there for her and always pushing her to do more. Journey plans to go tendering on the Pacific Quest this summer and plans to attend Fort Lewis College in the fall, majoring in early childhood education. Journey Bree, I love you. I'm so proud of you. And on behalf of KSDP, congratulations.

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1: It's time now for your weather, tide predictions, and sunrise and sunset, starting with your coastal water forecast, courtesy of the National Weather Service of Anchorage, Alaska. From Sidkenap to Castle Cape, today west winds 15 knots, seas 3 feet. Tonight, variable winds 10 knots, seas 2 feet. And Thursday, variable winds 10 knots, seas 2 feet. Castle Cape to Cape Tolstoy, today variable winds 10 knots, seas 2 feet. Tonight, variable winds 10 knots, seas 2 feet. And Thursday, east winds 15 knots, seas 3 feet. Cape Tolstoy to Cape Sarashef, today variable winds 10 knots, seas 3 feet. Tonight, east winds 15 knots, seas 3 feet. And Thursday, east winds 15 knots, seas 3 feet. Port Hyde and Nelson Lagoon, today variable winds 10 knots, seas 4 feet. Tonight, variable winds 10 knots, seas 2 feet. And Thursday, variable winds 10 knots, seas 2 feet. Nelson Lagoon to Cape Sarashef, today variable winds 10 knots, seas 4 feet. Tonight, northeast winds 15 knots, seas 3 feet. And Thursday, northeast winds 15 knots, seas 2 feet. Your detailed forecast for the Alaska Peninsula, today, mostly sunny with highs near 38. Calm winds becoming southeast around 5 miles per hour. Tonight, partly cloudy with lows around 32. East winds around 5 miles per hour. And Thursday, mostly cloudy, then becoming gradually sunny with highs near 43. East winds around 5 miles per hour. Your tide predictions for the Popoff Island. There was a high tide at 4:46 a.m. at 6 feet 8 inches, a low tide at 12:16 p.m., a minus tide of 2 inches, a high tide at 7:26 p.m. at 4 feet 9 inches, and a low tonight at 11:26 p.m. at 3 feet 8 inches. Your sun rose at 6:49 this morning, and your sun will set at 10:29, bringing us up to 15 hours and 40 minutes of daylight hours. And that was your weather, tide predictions, and sunrise and sunset here on KSDP and KAEB. I'm Amy Mack. 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
0: Can I count it off?
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0: One, two, three.

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Anchorage is 575 nautical miles to the northeast. The Sandpoint City Council meets the second Tuesday of every month at 7 p.m. in the City Hall Council Chambers. 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

Thursday, variable winds 10 knots, seas 2 feet. Nelson Laguna, Cape Sarashef. Today, variable winds 10 knots, seas 4 feet. Tonight, northeast winds 15 knots, seas 3 feet. And Thursday, northeast winds 15 knots, seas 2 feet. Your detailed forecast for the Alaska Peninsula. Today, mostly sunny with highs near 38. Calm winds becoming southeast around 5 miles per hour. Tonight, partly cloudy with lows around 32. East winds around 5 miles per hour. And Thursday, mostly cloudy, then becoming gradually sunny with highs near 43. East winds around 5 miles per hour. Your tide predictions for the Popoff Island. There was a high tide at 4:46 a.m. at 6 feet 8 inches. A low tide at 12:16 p.m. A minus tide of 2 inches. A high tide at 7:26 p.m. at 4 feet 9 inches. And a low tonight at 11:26 p.m. at 3 feet 8 inches. Your sun rose at 6:49 this morning, and your sun will set at 10:29, bringing us up to 15 hours and 40 minutes of daylight hours. And that was your weather, tide predictions, and sunrise and sunset here on KSDP and KAEB. I'm Amy Mack. Thanks for listening, and have a great day.

From a song about tragedy impending, we're going to move swiftly to a song about tragedy narrowly averted. It's another in our long list of tragedy songs, but this one is a tragedy narrowly averted. It goes like this.

0: Welcome to KSDP's Senior Spotlight Special, where we will be showcasing seniors from around the district. This Senior Spotlight Special will be featuring King Cove's Rivera Wilson. Rivera Wilson was born April 15, 2008, in Anchorage, Alaska. She is described by her grandma Jerry as a quiet and determined child. Principal Karen Kick describes her as a thoughtful and determined student. Her favorite memory of high school was when her and her team would go on trips to either Anchorage, Bristol Bay, or in Alaska and bonding with her teammates. Close-up with her class was also fun. The best advice she has for a successful high school career is to stop procrastinating and get your work done. It's okay not to be 100% every day, but if you give it your all, you're giving 100%. Rivera would like to thank her family and friends for pushing her to the finish line and encouraging her for an optimistic future. Rivera's plans for after graduation are to study at UAA in public communications and journalism for sports broadcasting. Rivera, your broadcasting career looks bright. We will miss you next basketball season. I'm so proud of you. And on behalf of KSDP, congratulations.
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1: It's time now for your weather, tide predictions, and sunrise and sunset, starting with your coastal water forecast, courtesy of the National Weather Service of Anchorage, Alaska. From Sidkenap to Castle Cape, today west winds 15 knots, seas 3 feet. Tonight, variable winds 10 knots, seas 2 feet. And Thursday, variable winds 10 knots, seas 2 feet. Castle Cape to Cape Tolstoy, today variable winds 10 knots, seas 2 feet. Tonight, variable winds 10 knots, seas 2 feet. And Thursday, east winds 15 knots, seas 3 feet. Cape Tolstoy to Cape Sarashef, today variable winds 10 knots, seas 3 feet. Tonight, east winds 15 knots, seas 3 feet. And Thursday, east winds 15 knots, seas 3 feet. Port Hedland and Nelson Lagoon, today variable winds 10 knots, seas 4 feet. Tonight, variable winds 10 knots, seas 2 feet. And Thursday, variable winds 10 knots, seas 2 feet. Nelson Lagoon to Cape Sarashef, today variable winds 10 knots, seas 4 feet. Tonight, northeast winds 15 knots, seas 3 feet. And Thursday, northeast winds 15 knots, seas 2 feet. Your detailed forecast for the Alaska Peninsula, today, mostly sunny with highs near 38. Calm winds becoming southeast around 5 miles per hour. Tonight, partly cloudy with lows around 32. East winds around 5 miles per hour. And Thursday, mostly cloudy, then becoming gradually sunny with highs near 43. East winds around 5 miles per hour. Your tide predictions for the Popoff Island. There was a high tide at 4:46 a.m. at 6 feet 8 inches, a low tide at 12:16 p.m., a minus tide of 2 inches, a high tide at 7:26 p.m. at 4 feet 9 inches, and a low tonight at 11:26 p.m. at 3 feet 8 inches. Your sun rose at 6:49 this morning, and your sun will set at 10:29, bringing us up to 15 hours and 40 minutes of daylight hours. And that was your weather, tide predictions, and sunrise and sunset here on KSDP and KAEB. I'm Amy Mack. 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

civil authorities have issued a required monthly test for all of Alaska beginning at 1:06 p.m. and ending at 2:06 p.m. This is a test of the emergency alert system and the Alaska Amber Alert System. In the event of an emergency or child abduction, this system will provide important information. 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
1: It's time now for your weather, tide predictions, and sunrise and sunset, starting with your coastal water forecast, courtesy of the National Weather Service of Anchorage, Alaska. From Sidkenap to Castle Cape, today west winds 15 knots, seas 3 feet. Tonight, variable winds 10 knots, seas 2 feet. And Thursday, variable winds 10 knots, seas 2 feet. Castle Cape to Cape Tolstoy, today variable winds 10 knots, seas 2 feet. Tonight, variable winds 10 knots, seas 2 feet. And Thursday, east winds 15 knots, seas 3 feet. Cape Tolstoy to Cape Sarashef, today variable winds 10 knots, seas 3 feet. Tonight, east winds 15 knots, seas 3 feet. And Thursday, east winds 15 knots, seas 3 feet. Port Hyde and Nelson Lagoon, today variable winds 10 knots, seas 4 feet. Tonight, variable winds 10 knots, seas 2 feet. And Thursday, variable winds 10 knots, seas 2 feet. Nelson Lagoon to Cape Sarashef, today variable winds 10 knots, seas 4 feet. Tonight, northeast winds 15 knots, seas 3 feet. And Thursday, northeast winds 15 knots, seas 2 feet. Your detailed forecast for the Alaska Peninsula, today, mostly sunny with highs near 38. Calm winds becoming southeast around 5 miles per hour. Tonight, partly cloudy with lows around 32. East winds around 5 miles per hour. And Thursday, mostly cloudy, then becoming gradually sunny with highs near 43. East winds around 5 miles per hour. Your tide predictions for the Popoff Island. There was a high tide at 4:46 a.m. at 6 feet 8 inches, a low tide at 12:16 p.m., a minus tide of 2 inches, a high tide at 7:26 p.m. at 4 feet 9 inches, and a low tonight at 11:26 p.m. at 3 feet 8 inches. Your sun rose at 6:49 this morning, and your sun will set at 10:29, bringing us up to 15 hours and 40 minutes of daylight hours. And that was your weather, tide predictions, and sunrise and sunset here on KSDP and KAEB. I'm Amy Mack. 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

Exploring Science and the Sea. Medicane sounds like a mashup of medicine and a candy cane. Maybe something to get your kiddos to take their medicine. The term is a mashup, but there's nothing sweet about it. The word is short for Mediterranean hurricane, a compact storm twirling across the Mediterranean Sea. Unlike hurricanes in the Atlantic or Pacific Oceans, those in the Mediterranean are most likely to fire up in the fall and early winter. A cold, low-pressure system moves in from the Atlantic or the Arctic. As the cold air crosses the warmer seawater, the temperature difference builds big thunderstorms. Air swirls around the storms, forming a spinning system that looks like a tropical storm or a hurricane. Because the Mediterranean is fairly small, so are the Medicanes. They're seldom more than about 150 miles in diameter, and they seldom last more than about 3 days. With less time and space to develop, they can't grow as powerful as their bigger cousins in the Atlantic and Pacific. Only one has reached the equivalent of a Category 2 hurricane. Even so, Medicanes are deadly. They can dump huge amounts of rain, causing major flooding. The strongest Medicane pelted parts of Greece with more than 2 feet of rain, killing 4 people. And the deadliest one, known as Daniel, hit in September of 2023. It killed 16 people in Greece, then crossed the Mediterranean to Libya. Flooding there killed an estimated 6,000. The deadly power of a Medicane. Science in the Sea is available as a weekly podcast at scienceandthesea.org. I'm Holly Brawley.

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1: It's time now for your weather, tide predictions, and sunrise and sunset, starting with your coastal water forecast, courtesy of the National Weather Service of Anchorage, Alaska. From Sidkenap to Castle Cape, today west winds 15 knots, seas 3 feet. Tonight, variable winds 10 knots, seas 2 feet. And Thursday, variable winds 10 knots, seas 2 feet. Castle Cape to Cape Tolstoy, today variable winds 10 knots, seas 2 feet. Tonight, variable winds 10 knots, seas 2 feet. And Thursday, east winds 15 knots, seas 3 feet. Cape Tolstoy to Cape Sarashef, today variable winds 10 knots, seas 3 feet. Tonight, east winds 15 knots, seas 3 feet. And Thursday, east winds 15 knots, seas 3 feet. Port Hyde and Nelson Lagoon, today variable winds 10 knots, seas 4 feet. Tonight, variable winds 10 knots, seas 2 feet. And Thursday, variable winds 10 knots, seas 2 feet. Nelson Lagoon to Cape Sarashef, today variable winds 10 knots, seas 4 feet. Tonight, northeast winds 15 knots, seas 3 feet. And Thursday, northeast winds 15 knots, seas 2 feet. Your detailed forecast for the Alaska Peninsula, today, mostly sunny with highs near 38. Calm winds becoming southeast around 5 miles per hour. Tonight, partly cloudy with lows around 32. East winds around 5 miles per hour. And Thursday, mostly cloudy, then becoming gradually sunny with highs near 43. East winds around 5 miles per hour. Your tide predictions for the Popoff Island. There was a high tide at 4:46 a.m. at 6 feet 8 inches, a low tide at 12:16 p.m., a minus tide of 2 inches, a high tide at 7:26 p.m. at 4 feet 9 inches, and a low tonight at 11:26 p.m. at 3 feet 8 inches. Your sun rose at 6:49 this morning, and your sun will set at 10:29, bringing us up to 15 hours and 40 minutes of daylight hours. And that was your weather, tide predictions, and sunrise and sunset here on KSDP and KAEB. I'm Amy Mack. 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It's time now for your community window here on KSDP. Starting with job openings, the QT Tribe of Sandpoint is hiring a grant writer, an executive director, and an administrative assistant. The City of Sandpoint is hiring a part-time pull-tab sales assistant. EATS is hiring a behavioral health trainee and a community health representative. Both of those positions can be in Sandpoint or King Cove. They are also hiring a clinical information clerk for King Cove, a community health aide for False Pass and Nelson Lagoon, and a clinical information clerk slash janitor for Cold Bay. Community announcements. Sandpoint. The City of Sandpoint would like to let you know that the ambulance service will not be available beginning Sunday, May 24th through Sunday, May 31st. The ambulance service will tentatively be restored on June 1st, 2026. For any emergencies, please call 911, or during business hours, please call the Sandpoint Clinic at 907-383-3151. And that's all for the community window. If you have anything you'd like for us to put on the air or web, you can contact us through email at cw@apradio.org. You can call us at 907-383-5737, or you can still fax us at 907-383-5271. Also look for updates, meeting archives, and more at apradio.org. I'm Amy Mack. 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

0: Welcome to KSDP's Senior Spotlight Special, where we will be featuring seniors from around the district. This Senior Spotlight Special will be featuring King Cove's Journey Newman. Journey Newman was born on May 10th in 2008 in Anchorage, Alaska. She is described by her mom as being a smart, hardworking young lady. Mrs. Smith describes her as a dedicated student. Her favorite memory of high school was the spring OSOG trip to Barrow in 2024. The best advice she has for a successful high school career is to be yourself and have fun. Journey would like to thank her mom, her family, and her friends for always being there for her and always pushing her to do more. Journey plans to go tendering on the Pacific Quest this summer and plans to attend Fort Lewis College in the fall, majoring in early childhood education. Journey Bree, I love you. I'm so proud of you. And on behalf of KSDP, congratulations.
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1: He was the commander and we were the foot soldiers, and when Ted Turner said something, we saluted and said, yes, sir.
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2: I'm Elsa Chang.
3: And I'm Mary Louise Kelly. This hour, we talk about the results of Ohio's primary elections.
2: Including the man who clinched the Republican nomination for governor last night, Vivek Ramaswamy.
4: I do believe that this marks the single most consequential election for governor that our state has ever seen in our history.
3: Also, boosting the number of steps you take each day could help you recover from surgery.
5: Having something as simple as a step counter, you can really empower both patients, but also their providers.
2: And why we might be seeing a rise in anti-Semitic attacks in the UK.
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6: Live from NPR News in Washington, I'm Ryland Barton. A new poll from NPR, PBS News, and Marist shows that 81% of Americans say gas prices are a strain on their household budgets, and a majority say that the economy is not working well for them personally. NPR's Domenico Montanaro has more on the political implications.
7: Our poll finds Democrats with a 10-point advantage on the congressional ballot test. That's when we ask who people would vote for if the congressional elections were held today in their district. 52% say a Democrat, 42% say a Republican. Democrats also have the advantage on enthusiasm. 61% say that they're enthusiastic, very enthusiastic to vote in these midterms. Just 47% of those who voted for Trump in 2024 say the same. In most years, those would be the kinds of things indicative of a pretty big election wave. That could be. It's why the Senate, for example, looks within reach for Democrats, even if it is still a reach. I mean, we'll see what happens. Nothing is guaranteed.
6: NPR's Domenico Montanaro reporting. In Tennessee, Republicans unveiled new congressional maps today in an effort to eliminate the state's last Democratic-held congressional seat. From member station WPLN, Mariana Bacchial reports.
8: The proposal would split Memphis and Shelby County into three districts. If passed, Tennessee's nine congressional districts would all be represented by Republicans in a state where roughly a third of voters support Democrats. Tennessee's 9th Congressional District, which has historically represented Memphis in the U.S. House, would stretch from the bottom of the city to the edge of Nashville, a distance spanning nearly 300 miles. The new maps come on the heels of Indiana's primaries, where several Republicans who opposed President Trump's redistricting plan for the state lost to Trump-backed challengers. The president has urged Tennessee and other GOP-led states to redraw their maps as part of his mid-decade redistricting push. For NPR News, I'm Mariana Bacchial in Nashville.
6: CNN founder Ted Turner has died at 87. He started the first U.S. superstation and owned sports teams, including the Atlanta Braves. The media mogul previously announced he had Lewy body dementia, a degenerative disease. NPR's David Folkenflik has more.
9: Ted Turner is perhaps best known for starting CNN.
10: He was a visionary, a trailblazer, a rabble-rouser, a do-gooder, and he thought there would be a market for it.
9: That's Eason Jordan, who rose to be CNN's chief news executive. The place operated on the cheap and on the fly.
10: Look, we were young and at times very shoddy, but we were the only game in town, and we did some extraordinary things.